0: deaths.
1: For us, it's just been every day waking up, like checking for a fever, constantly feeling her head, her body, for, you know, is she warm?
0: For Lauren Shoup, that fear was real when her two-month-old daughter was exposed to measles during a routine visit at the Children's Hospital of Pittsburgh, spending 21 days in quarantine.
2: Also in Philadelphia. Protesters marching outside Lincoln Financial Field, where Ed Sheeran will perform tonight, his first show since Macklemore dropped out from the tour over his pro-Palestinian remarks on stage. Denmark confirms it reached an agreement with the U.S. over Greenland. President Trump saying the deal ensures no U.S. adversary can have a base there without approval from Washington. Michael Beauregard, a 56-year-old living in Denmark, calls it a great relief considering what President Trump had been saying.
3: We were kind of worried that you know, he would take all of Greenland by force. So the fact that we can settle this in a diplomatic way, and also that the U.S. help us defend Greenland, I think it's good.
2: President Trump says most Americans prefer higher gas prices over a nuclear Iran. Now Iranian Houthis cutting off oil shipment supply routes.
0: Gas prices surging, now nearing $4.50 a gallon. Diesel surging even higher, hitting a record average of $6.44 a gallon. Mark Shaner in Maryland operates a fleet of 100 waste and recycling trucks.
4: Our overall cost has increased by about $1.2 million per year.
5: $1.2 million.
4: A year.
0: Telling our Elizabeth Schulze his diesel costs have nearly doubled.
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7: The cloudiness that started to arrive across southern New England late this afternoon, a sign of an upcoming change in the weather. It is certainly going to turn much, much cooler across the area as we head into the upcoming week. And also looks like we'll be dealing with some wet weather as well. Clouds will increase and thicken tonight. Lows, they'll fall back to 50 in town. It'll be in the 40s in the suburbs. Cloudy start to tomorrow. Rain will develop in the afternoon. High temperatures are only going to be 60 to 65. Rain will diminish to showers and then end late tomorrow night. It'll be breezy. Lows will be 50 to 55. We see improving weather on Monday as high pressure over eastern Canada builds southward. It'll become partly sunny Monday. It'll be breezy. Still cool, though, 60 to 65. Tuesday, we're partly to mostly cloudy and breezy. Temperatures on Tuesday, they're going to struggle to get to 60 degrees, and the cool temperatures will continue into Wednesday. I'm Rob Carolyn, and that's your Bloomberg 3-Day Forecast. 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
2: Severe weather across the country this weekend, intense storms and a risk of flash flooding from the Rockies to the Midwest. ABC News meteorologist Leslie Lopez.
8: This really is stretching anywhere from northern Illinois, getting all the way out towards parts of Fort Wayne. We are also continuing to show you that there is that red bullseye area where significant flood risks are in the forecast. 2 inches of rainfall rates an hour. This is for Chicago. This is for South Bend. This is also into areas closer towards, it looks like, areas of Milwaukee, just south of that.
2: President Trump defending his attempt to ban several news outlets from the White House, saying he'll take it as far as he can legally.
9: For nearly 5 decades, courts have held that the First Amendment protects White House correspondents' freedom of speech and that their access to the complex can't be stripped based on the content of their reporting. Last year, a federal judge ruled against Trump's efforts to ban the Associated Press from the small contingent of pool reporters who cover him in the Oval Office or on Air Force One. A divided appeals court panel later put much of that ruling on hold.
2: ABC's Stephen Portnoy. The Pentagon releasing more UFO files, all unresolved and unexplained, according to the government. One reported last year shows several spherical objects appearing to move in unison and making several rapid turns, their speed estimated at 480 miles per hour. Another dating back to 1952 captured lights moving in the Utah sky. And one photo from 2023 showing a light moving rapidly across the horizon. It was captured by a military infrared sensor. Dave Packer, ABC News.
10: And I'm Ed Kalenge in the Bloomberg Newsroom. Here are some of the stories we're watching. Treasury Secretary Scott Bessent and Chinese Vice Premier He Lefong will meet at J.P. Morgan Chase headquarters for their talks at 10:30 a.m. Eastern on Sunday. This from Reuters, citing a person familiar with the planning. Reuters adds J.P. Morgan is not involved in the meeting. Despite growing safety concerns, NVIDIA CEO Jensen Huang tells CBS News now is not the time to slow down AI development.
11: We should go as fast as we can, irrespective of anybody else. We are going to go as fast as we can, but we would never, ever, and never should ship products before they're ready, deliver products that are unsafe, and nobody's expecting us to do that. But everybody's expecting us to succeed and help America be as prosperous as possible.
10: Huang also says there's a 0% chance AI will end the world by 2030. Another losing week for the U.S. stock market. We get that story from Bloomberg's Charlie Pellett.
5: For the week, the S&P 500 index was down 0.2%, dropping for a second week. 10-year yields hit 5% on bets that oil prices near $100 could fuel inflation, prompting Federal Reserve rate hikes. While most S&P 500 firms fell, the index edged up as chipmakers rallied. Bitcoin topped $81,000. Dow Industrials this week down for a third week, falling 1.7%. NASDAQ on the week was up 0.7%. In New York, Charlie Pellett, Bloomberg Radio.
10: According to data obtained by Bloomberg, SpaceX will make up 2.82% of the NASDAQ 100 when the index's quarterly rebalance takes effect Monday, locking in a sharp increase from its current weighting of about 1.28%. The final figure, calculated using Friday's closing price, matches a provisional weighting previously published by the index provider and reported by Bloomberg. SpaceX's relatively small weighting as of now dates to its addition to the index in July. At the time, most of its shares were still locked up and unavailable for public trading, limiting the company's weighting even after NASDAQ changed its rules to let newly listed large-cap companies enter the index sooner and dropped a requirement that at least 10% of their shares be publicly tradable. Global news, 24 hours a day and whenever you want it with Bloomberg News Now. I'm Ed Kalegi. 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
18: Hi, everyone. Welcome to the weekend edition of Bloomberg Business Week. Our backdrop this week, it was a beach on the West Coast. And so over the next 60 minutes, we've got highlights from the annual Future Proof Festival in Huntington Beach, California. It's a gathering of the wealth management ecosystem, including over 150 C-suite executives, 3,000 financial analysts, wealth management execs, and limited partners, more than 5,000 attendees in all, representing an anticipated $20 trillion in assets under management. It's kind of like, Tim, a who's who of the financial world.
19: This year does, though, mark the fifth year of the event, condensing industry insights, networking, and technology trends into four outdoor days. All of this happening against the backdrop of an industry-wide push to adopt AI, a high-stakes Fed meeting, ongoing global conflict, and a volatile macroeconomic climate.
18: Yeah, safe to say there was a lot to talk about. Well, this hour will include our conversations from Future Proof with Rick Pitcairn, chairman and chief global strategist at the more than 100-year-old family office that bears his family name. We talked about the drama when it comes to family money.
19: We're also joined by Joe Magazine, partner at Fortuna Investments. He talks about why he thinks Miami can become the new Wall Street South.
18: First up, we start with the event itself and the themes Future Proof was focusing on this year. Matt Middleton is the creator and CEO.
20: It's remarkable to see in 5 years what the community has kind of done, right? I always laugh and say, yeah, you have this great idea, but, you know, ideas are just an idea. And when you think about this business, right, more broadly, like, we are a full mile long and it feels like every single asset manager is building here.
19: So I want to talk the economics of the event, but yeah. I think what's equally interesting to me is the economic impact of this event, and I'm wondering if you've quantified this at all, because at 16 hotels,
20: yep.
19: People flying in from all over the country for this. I go to buy a coffee in the morning. They know I'm with
1: the festival. Everybody here is wearing a badge. They're spending money at night. What is the economic impact?
20: Oh, it's tens of millions of dollars now. We usually, come in October, we'll have the debrief with the city, but last year it eclipsed $20 million, and I think it's going to be way more than that this year, just in the grand like size of it. It's funny when you go, because I'm here early, right, and it's building, and you hear from all of the staff at the hotels, and they're like, future proof. It's like they look at it as like their week. It's almost like the holiday weekends, right? And so it represents, you know, obviously the financial impact, but more importantly, the quality of people that show up here. And I think they always embrace it and love it at the same.
18: I have to say, everybody in the hotel is incredible.
1: Yeah. The thing that is noticeable, I think, to some people who come here in the summer just for vacation, yeah, is now that school's back in session around the country, it's a pretty typically dead time of year for this area.
20: For sure.
1: It's even on the beach, not many people out there right now because everybody's here, but you come here in the middle of summer, everything is packed.
20: Yeah. Well, also think about it. This is Huntington Beach, right? This isn't LA, right?
1: Yeah.
20: So the fact that we have 5,700 people here from the financial professional industry is remarkable. And then, people walk by, they're doing their walks on the weekend, and they're like, is this part of like the FIFA programming? Because the infrastructure is massive, right? And they're so used to these, like, what is this activation? I'm like, oh, it's the wealth management industry. They're like, what?
18: It doesn't look like that at all. And I mean, you guys have expanded onto the beach big time this year. Matt, part of, I think we've had a conversation in the past that part of it, though, is you maybe don't want it to get too large. Is that still the case?
20: So I have a different view to, I think, what most people think about, right? Large. What happens with events that get large, they lose that intimacy. And I actually don't think intimacy is defined by a number. I think it's defined by an experience, right? And so when you start to think about what are the types of event experiences that make you feel connected, right? You could do that through an outdoor setting. You could do that through the use of technology, which we do to make sure that people have all of these either one-to-one meetings or all of these just group meetings. But if you look at each of these pavilions, you'll see content running. You'll see community. You'll see ice cream pop-ups, right? People are embracing it in so many ways. So to answer your question, yes, we don't want to get it to the point where it is truly 10,000, 15,000 people, where it's unwieldy. But the truth is, like, I don't think we're anywhere close to losing that like feeling of intimacy.
1: What are the economics of this event in terms of putting it on and the profitability of it?
20: Well, look, it's a year-round venture for my team. My team, you know, we're now 30 people. There's 250 people that come here temporarily to work and build this, right? We start at the end of Labor Day, and for 5 days, they resurrect what is now a little city in the industry, and it's built. So the economic impact is obviously massive to the city. The impact to the industry is massive. Massive.
18: But you're profitable, and you weren't always, right?
20: Well, I will just say, last year was the first year we turned a profit. Yeah. So this is a multi-year journey and an investment. Nothing like this exists in the industry. And you could imagine when I went post-COVID, when no events existed, and I was like, hey, guys, I have a great idea. Let's create a wealth festival. Most people laughed me off, you know, those calls. So here we are now, where most of them are activating here.
18: Main topics when you thought about this year versus maybe last year.
20: Yeah. So, look, I think the reoccurring theme, unsurprising to anyone, is AI. Everyone's trying to figure out, you know, how to profit or you know, invest in AI. Also thinking about what it means for industries, specifically our industry. So that hasn't changed. I feel like we brought that up last year when we talked about. We then created Future Proof Citywide, which is an entire event focused on how AI is transforming the industry. And that had 4,400 people in Miami earlier this year. Mm-hmm. And so it's just the continued theme. I would say that is the, you know, no matter what the topic we have on the stages, somehow somebody brings up AI.
19: Our thanks to Matt Middleton, founder and CEO of Future Proof.
18: Also joining us at Future Proof in Huntington Beach, Jan Van Eck. He is the CEO of Van Eck Funds.
19: We talked about how investors are navigating the AI infrastructure boom and hedging against ongoing global risks with assets like gold.
21: I think our economy is actually concentrated in two areas, and one is relates to this conference. One is obviously AI, where the tech industry is providing so much of the earnings of the overall market and the earnings growth, right? Even despite the size, which is has all of us shaking our heads. So tech, that's kind of obvious and well discussed. Our economy, people talk about K-shape, and they usually care about the leg that's going down. We are such a rich rich country, I think like it's a, there's a reflexology a little bit that if we have a big downturn in the market, that will pull the economy down. I mean, because the wealthy consumers are the one that drive a lot of economic spending. And so that's the second risk, Tim, that I would see in the market.
1: Given the challenges that we're seeing right now, higher yields, higher energy prices, concerns about a slowing economy,
21: yeah.
1: Yet equity markets are through only 3% off their highs. Are we seeing that because of the people who do have the money in this country continuing to spend with gas prices higher, with energy prices higher? Is that why we're seeing the resilience?
21: Yeah. Well, you know, I like to focus on the big 10-year macro trends, right? And post-COVID, we had, if you look at monetary policy and fiscal policy, I call it 2 feet on the gas, both on monetary, right? Zero interest rates, throwing money at everything, and 2 feet on the gas for fiscal policy, government spending. I think we're neutral-ish. I mean, everyone has an opinion on the Fed, but I think we're neutral-ish on monetary policy. I think we still have a foot on the gas when it comes to government spending, right? And that relates to debt and deficits. So I think, you know, that's why the economy is at full employment. Like, we're kind of in good shape.
18: But you've been worried about the budget deficit for a long, long time. And I remember earlier in my career, every conversation we brought it up, and then it just went away, and we were okay not talking about it. Now it's kind of front and center, and I feel like increasingly more and more people are talking about this is a major risk. How do you see it?
21: I'm going to disappoint you, Carol. I'm one of the biggest bond bears. I talk about it all the time.
18: Yeah.
21: But we know that timing in the markets is super hard. And so what I've been asking people at this conference is, when do you buy the 10-year? At 5%, 5.5%, 6%? At some point, and when people are so negative about bonds, the contrarian in me makes me want to go buy bonds. So, I'm a little bit more neutral. And I think, listen, at these yields, people were talking about, you know, muni yields on the long end of duration of high single digits. That's going to compete against equities and other parts of the portfolio. So, probably long term bearish, long term bull on gold, right? 10 years out, it's the new global currency. But short term, I kind of react against all the bearishness.
18: Where do you think gold's then headed? I mean, we saw a couple of good strong years last 2 years. I think it was up more than 50% last year.
21: Yeah.
18: This year, it's a little bit not as, you know, investors seem so eager to move into gold. But where do you see it going?
21: Well, Bitcoin and gold hit all-time highs last year, and I think they have effectively bottomed and are heading towards all-time highs again. Now, it may be a slow move because there's a lot of consolidation. If you look at a five-year chart of gold, it looks like it just went up, you know, the Himalayan mountains. So it's got to reset, even though I think it's got that long-term bid. So even if it takes another year of going sideways. The other thing is I tell people, gold is not driven by U.S. inflation. We're not a U.S. It doesn't dominate the world anymore. We're a global world. And global growth in Asia drives a lot of demand for gold. And this war is really bad for Asian growth, right? India in particular. So that's why it's not surprising that it's sort of struggling a little bit here.
1: I want to go back to something that you said earlier, and we'll get back to more Bitcoin and gold in a minute. But you mentioned the deficit. Treasury Secretary Scott Bessent was on Capitol Hill. He said that $5,000 checks will not affect the deficit. There are ways to do this without affecting the deficit. Is he right?
21: You know, President Trump and Scott Bessent are risk takers, and I think they're taking a lot of risks here. They're toying with the market. I mean, that's a flat-out silly statement, and he was there when Trump made the comment in Texas, and that really kind of, it's really undermining confidence and risking confidence, because confidence is everything. That's what prices long-term interest rates. So, I think that's not to be taken at face value.
18: It's going to add to the deficit. Can we just?
21: Of course it is. Of course it is. And look, I think at the end of the day, Americans know this when I speak to people at conferences. Welcome to high. In the next 5 years, we're getting higher taxes and lower government spending. We just can't.
1: It's not sustainable any other way.
21: It's not.
1: What you're saying.
21: I mean, the Social Security alone, right, is going to run out of money in 32.
19: That was Jan Van Eck, CEO of Van Eck Funds, joining us from Future Proof.
18: Coming up, it's a more than 100-year-old investment firm built to handle a single family's fortune, that of the industrialist John Pitcairn Jr.
3: my great-grandfather was the equivalent of a private equity investor and built a lot of businesses. One of them, a publicly traded business called PPG Industries, which was glass and chemicals. Because
1: and now publicly traded.
3: Right. Then and the private equity of the day was Carnegie and steel, and my great-grandfather in glass and paint, and Rockefeller and oil. And they were the ones that were 31 years old and making those fortunes. And he came over and moved to Philadelphia, passed away, left three brothers who my grandfather was 21 at the time. So think like the Waltons. They were each independently wealthy, but quite young. The oldest was 29, I think.
1: And now it's evolved to serve other high net worth families. Rit Pitcairn joins us as Future Proof 2026 in Huntington Beach, California continues. This is Bloomberg.
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7: Cloudiness will continue to head our way tonight. Lows in Boston near 50. It'll be in the 40s in the suburbs. A cool day tomorrow with lots of clouds in the morning, some rain for the afternoon, and a high of only 60 to 65. Rain ending late tomorrow night. Lows will drop down to 50 to 55. It'll be breezy. Monday, partial.

0: an AI force and will announce an AI czar in the near future. MS Now, CNN, and Politico said their journalists were denied access to the White House grounds on Saturday after President Trump said he would bar the outlets. CNN called the move an illegal assault on the constitutional rights of news organizations to report without hindrance from government, and all three outlets pledged to continue covering the Trump White House intensively. An MS Now reporter speaking to the network from a street near the White House said that she and a photographer had their badges confiscated at the gate when they arrived for work, although a producer for the network was allowed to enter. Bloomberg's Jeff Mason says attacks on journalists started during the first Trump term.
1: What I can say is that this is part of a pattern with attacks against the First Amendment by President Trump to reduce the ability for journalists to be able to do their jobs and to attack their work. And this is also, this pattern has increased during the second term. It's certainly not just at the White House. Our colleagues at the Pentagon in the mainstream media were essentially kicked out of the Pentagon for not signing agreements that would limit what they would be reporting on.
0: Bloomberg's Jeff Mason. Trump's ban will likely face legal challenges, with federal courts having overturned previous efforts by the Trump administration to ban reporters from the White House campus. The U.S., Denmark, and Greenland have agreed to a security pact that boosts Washington's presence on the Arctic island without giving up any land. Former U.S. diplomat Louis Lukens joined Bloomberg this weekend to explain that while Greenland is open for business, it still faces massive hurdles like a tiny workforce, limited transport links, and the extreme costs of building in the Arctic.
2: It would give the United States a sort of right of first refusal or right to refuse investments, foreign investments, especially by China and Russia. But again, Russia and China are not here right now. They're not, their boats aren't off the coast of Greenland. They're not looking at investments here. Greenland, this island, desperately wants investment. They're very happy to have U.S. investment. So this agreement doesn't really seem to sort of move the needle forward very much beyond where we were before this all happened.
0: Former U.S. diplomat Louis Lukens on Bloomberg this weekend. 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I'm Ed Kalegi. 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
14: Bob, we've got slowdowns on the Mass Pike and Storrow Drive.
13: Back to Chip. What's going on?
14: Still traffic on the Mass Pike and Storrow Drive, Bob. I told you 10 minutes ago there's traffic on the Mass Pike and Storrow Drive. Get a GPS.
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17: This is the Bloomberg Business of Entertainment Report. The movie landscape is changing.
18: We've had a supply issue, not a demand issue. We've been setting records now for the last 5 years. We just haven't had enough movies.
17: That's View Entertainment CEO Tim Richards.
18: We're seeing all the movies in the post-strike period now hitting our screens. But we're also seeing the studios and content makers producing and releasing movies at unprecedented levels.
17: Richards says three big movies this summer were a big help. help. Toy Story 5, The Odyssey, and Spider-Man Brand New Day. What's more, the theater customer is changing.
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1: Thickening cloudiness through the night. We'll have temperatures falling back to around 50 in Boston. Cloudy with rain developing tomorrow afternoon. Cool, high 60 to 65. Rain ending late tomorrow night. It'll be breezy, 50 to 55. Monday, clouds, some sunshine, breezy, 60 to 65. Partly to mostly cloudy, breezy Tuesday with a high only around 60. I'm Rob Carolyn with your three-day forecast on Bloomberg 92.9.
2: And I'm Ed Kalenge in the Bloomberg newsroom. Here are some of the stories we're watching. In a post to Truth Social on Saturday, President Trump says he is creating an AI force and will announce an AI czar in the near future. MS Now, CNN, and Politico said their journalists were denied access to the White House grounds on Saturday after President Trump said he would bar the outlets. CNN called the move an illegal assault on the constitutional rights of news organizations to report without hindrance.

0: term.
1: What I can say is that this is part of a pattern with attacks against the First Amendment by President Trump to reduce the ability for journalists to be able to do their jobs and to attack their work. And this is also, this pattern has increased during the second term. It's certainly not just at the White House. Our colleagues at the Pentagon in the mainstream media were essentially kicked out of the Pentagon for not signing agreements that would limit what they would be reporting on.
0: Bloomberg's Jeff Mason. Trump's ban will likely face legal challenges, with federal courts having overturned previous efforts by the Trump administration to ban reporters from the White House campus. The U.S., Denmark, and Greenland have agreed to a security pact that boosts Washington's presence on the Arctic island without giving up any land. Former U.S. diplomat Louis Lukens joined Bloomberg this weekend to explain that while Greenland is open for business, it still faces massive hurdles like a tiny workforce, limited transport links, and the extreme costs of building in the Arctic.
2: It would give the United States sort of right of first refusal or right to refuse investments, foreign investments, especially by China and Russia. But again, Russia and China are not here right now. They're not, their boats aren't off the coast of Greenland. They're not looking at investments here. Greenland, this island, desperately wants investment. They're very happy to have U.S. investment. So this agreement doesn't really seem to sort of move the needle forward very much beyond where we were before this all happened.
0: Former U.S. diplomat Louis Lukens on Bloomberg this weekend. 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I'm Ed Kalegi. 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
19: I'm Barry Ritholtz. 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My extra special guest this week is Glenn Kacher. He is founder and chief investment officer of Light Street Capital. The firm is a technology-focused hedge fund and private investment firm located in Palo Alto, which is a good place to start. You launch in 2010. The great financial crisis is still dominating the news flow. What was the original pitch to investors?
20: Sure. The original pitch was, look, the game board had kind of been reset in terms of making money. Multiples were low. And we saw the emergence of kind of four things. Mobile, with the smartphone really growing. At that point, it was becoming a dominant platform. Social media with was still, most of it was private, but we saw the Facebook and emerging, and Twitter, and really redefining media. cloud, the development of taking

0: agreed to a security pact that boosts Washington's presence on the Arctic island without giving up any land. Former U.S. diplomat Louis Lukens joined Bloomberg this weekend to explain that while Greenland is open for business, it still faces massive hurdles like a tiny workforce, limited transport links, and the extreme costs of building in the Arctic.
1: Would give the United States sort of right of first refusal or right to refuse investments, foreign investments, especially by China and Russia. But again, Russia and China are not here right now. They're not, their boats aren't off the coast of Greenland. They're not looking at investments here. Greenland, this island, desperately wants investment. They're very happy to have U.S. investment. So this agreement doesn't really seem to sort of move the needle forward very much beyond where we were before this all happened.
0: Former U.S. diplomat Louis Lukens on Bloomberg this weekend. Global news, 24 hours a day and whenever you want it with Bloomberg News Now. I'm Ed Kalegi. 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
10: This is the Bloomberg Business of Sports, where we explore the big money issues in the world of sports. I'm Michael Barr.
11: And I'm Randall Williams.
10: Vanessa Bonomo Maglione is out on assignment this week. September is that beautiful time of the year when football has come back into our lives. And here to talk more about this season is one of the minority owners of the Washington Commanders, Mark Hine.
11: Mark is a venture capitalist and is a stakeholder in many different sports franchises, including the Washington Commanders, English Premier League club Leeds United, and the Baltimore Orioles.
10: Now, full disclosure, Michael Bloomberg, the founder and majority owner of Bloomberg LP, the parent of Bloomberg Radio, is part of the group that owns the Baltimore Orioles, along with Mark Hine. Now, let's welcome into the show Mark. Hello! Welcome to the Bloomberg Business of Sports. You are an American venture capitalist and sports entrepreneur, and you are a limited partner of the Washington Commanders. So what is that like?
12: Wow. Well, it's great to be with you guys. And, you know, when I grew up in Chevy Chase, Maryland, a suburb of Washington, as a young boy, the two things that mattered to me the most, that I cared the most about in life, were the tennis tournament where I was a ball kid and going to the football games for the Redskins with my dad, sitting in section 320, row 5, seats 19 and 20, and watching that team. And fast forward to today, being the owner of the tennis tournament, being one of the owners of that team, and especially with being involved in the project to bring the stadium back to that old site, it's hard to put into words what that means. It's honestly, I wake up every day thinking how grateful I am that life's turned out this way, and also what a big responsibility.

0: Greenland, this island, desperately wants investment. They're very happy to have U.S. investment. So this agreement doesn't really seem to sort of move the needle forward very much beyond where we were before this all happened.
1: 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I'm Ed Kalegi. 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
15: On the campaign trail, President Trump loved to regale audiences with his list of grievances over what he saw as a conspiracy to get him. Whether it was the investigation into Russian interference in the 2016 election or the investigation into his mishandling of classified documents.
16: From the beginning, the Democrats spied on my campaign. Remember that? They attacked me with an onslaught of fraudulent investigations. Russia, Russia, Russia. Ukraine, Ukraine, Ukraine. Impeachment hoax number one. Impeachment hoax number two. The illegal and unconstitutional raid on Mar-a-Lago right here.
15: Well, now that he's president, Trump is turning the tables on those who investigated him, all in service of his theory of a grand conspiracy by Democrats to sabotage him over the course of a decade. And the Justice Department is following in step, wrapping up a criminal investigation into whether former government officials conspired to undermine Trump going back 10 years. The department is adding prosecutors to the investigation, convening a grand jury, and sending out subpoenas to people like former CIA director John Brennan. Joining me is Bloomberg legal and national security reporter Chris Strom. Chris, tell us about this Justice Department investigation that's been referred to as the Grand Conspiracy Investigation.
17: Well, the investigation is an extremely broad probe into multiple actions that were taken at the end of the Obama administration and during the Biden administration, ranging from the investigation into Russia's interference in the 2016 election and whether the Trump campaign had any involvement in that, ranging all the way through to the investigation that was done under the Biden administration into Trump's activities, including his efforts to overturn the 2020 election and his taking of classified documents down to Mar-a-Lago after he left office.
15: I mean, it sounds like especially the allegations involving Russia have been investigated over and over again, including by John Doerr.

0: Board for investors in retail, households, institutions, sovereign wealth funds, the conversation I'm having everywhere is the same. Namely, there's one thing that we have learned in finance in the last 10, 15 years, it's factor investing. Namely, you should not be exposed to just one factor. And we are waking up now in 2026, and we are basically all of us overexposed to AI, in particular in the 60-40 or the broader household portfolio. And that means that if we need to change anything, it's rebalancing away from just being exposed to that thing. So yes, AI has done a lot of incredible things. There's also still a lot of questions around the speed with which it's being deployed and is beginning to show up in returns. But the bottom line is, as I said earlier, this AI thing better work out, because it is now not only about what's going on in GDP, but it's also driven returns so substantially because it's had such a high concentration in portfolios.
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3: I'm Michelle Hussein, and you're listening to highlights from the Michelle Hussein Show podcast on Bloomberg Radio. Today, I'm speaking to journalist and author Maggie Haberman. Six people running the administration. So,
4: give or take, but yes.
3: Okay. But, so hang on, take us through them. Stephen Miller, mm-hmm. Susie Wiles, mm-hmm. Natalie Harp. Are you saying the woman who sits in the corner is?
4: No, Natalie Harp is not a decision maker.
3: Okay, so who are the others?
4: She is a direct influencer, to put it sort of gently, in terms of her constant printout of information to him. Susie Wiles, Stephen Miller, John Ratcliffe, the CIA director, Pete Hegseth, the Secretary of Defense slash War, Dan Kane, Chairman of the Joint Chiefs of Staff, Marco Rubio. Depending on the issue, you can have, you know, Scott Bessent there or Chris Wright there, the Energy Secretary and Treasury Secretary. But just to that point, and as we write in the book, in the meetings in the lead up to the first strike on Iran from the U.S. on February 28th, Bessent and Wright, the two people who are going to have to manage the biggest global energy shock in history, and that is what has happened, they weren't even in the room. They were not in these meetings up until the final moment, because this White House was so afraid of leaks. Information is a commodity that a huge premium is put on, and secrecy.
3: You didn't put J.D. Vance in that very close group.
4: I should put J.D. Vance in there. I apologize.
3: Well, I wondered if anything has changed between him and the president because of, you know, J.D. Vance voicing his opposition to the Iran war to the president.
4: So one of the things that we showed in the book is how Vance was the only one early on in these lead up meetings about Iran who was actively against it in front of others with the president. Now, there might have been one-offs where other people told the president they didn't think this was a great idea, but Vance put some capital on the line and it cost him with the president. The president got very irritated with him. I also just want to point out that it's to your question, you know, I think they're in a perfectly fine place. That does not mean the president's going to rush to endorse J.D. Vance or to get involved in the 2028 race. I'd be shocked if he does anytime soon. But it's not actually helpful to Vance to have the headlines out there about how he opposed Trump. His whole political life rests on Trump being behind him, to your question. But that is where they were. Ask me in a month where they might be.
3: Yeah, well, because obviously the key thing is whether what's happened in the last few months might pivot him further towards Marco Rubio being the chosen successor rather than J.D. Vance.
4: Yeah, and look, in terms of Rubio, just to be clear, Jonathan and I have no reporting suggesting that Rubio is actively looking at a candidacy. Now, he could scale up pretty fast. There are things he can't do as the Secretary of State. He would really have to step away. I don't know what the constituency is in this party for Marco Rubio. He's very popular with neoconservatives, with some Republican donors, and with some West Wing staffers. But J.D. Vance is actually much more representative of where the GOP is right now.
3: One of the many things that's fascinated me about the book and your reporting with Jonathan Swan and on your own is the fact that in this much tighter White House, exactly the kind of circle you're describing, very different to the first term, you still have your sources. There are still people who tell you things I mean, you must see how curious that sounds.
4: I understand. I mean, I certainly understand.

0: do that.
1: What do you help families do in terms of how to allocate some of their investments or their wealth in particular? You've got $12 billion in assets under management among these families and your own. But I'm just curious, what's interesting? There's basic things like the AI trade. We're looking at higher yields. What is it that's interesting, private markets versus public?
0: I continue to be astounded at the demand for private investments by the wealthiest segments. I think that I think sometimes that even comes at the detriment to their own investments. They adjudicate the entire investment offering through the private investment spectrum rather than realizing I think
1: private equity, private credit, all of it,
0: but primarily private. They all want SpaceX. They all want to be in Peter Thiel's latest fund. They all want access that is hard to get, and they actually buy some intermediated stuff a lot of the time that doesn't perform near as well as the shiny star that they're looking at. And I think our job is really, it's a disciplinarian in that, yeah, there's a role for private equity, there's a role for private credit, but let's do it inside a diverse portfolio where we aren't chasing the hot trade, and we're built for any kind of downturn that might come.
2: You want to get in their way. So then
0: I want
2: to create some friction to keep them out of trouble.
0: Correct. I mean, I always say, my families are in the end zone. My job is to help them spike the ball, not drag them out on the field where they can get hit. And so if they want, 100% hedge funds in 2006, I say that's maybe not such a good idea.
2: So I want to build on what Carol was asking, because you are now global strategist. You used to be chief investment officer of the firm. You're watching this stuff closely. Your job now is to look at opportunities that are out there and really scour the globe for these opportunities. You mentioned private markets. Where else are the opportunities?
0: I think, what we're seeing a lot of right now, and you see it all over this conference, is a lot of focus on the tax impact to U.S. clients. What's that after-tax dollar versus the pre-tax dollar, which you didn't see a lot. So we started thinking about this in one of the...
2: You know he's in a family office when he talks about taxes.
1: No, but,
2: death, divorce, and taxes.
1: But
2: those
1: I do feel
2: things.
1: Like there's been a shift
2: Truly.
1: In the narrative of people talking a lot more about tax implications.
0: Walk up and down.
1: Yeah.
0: Walk up and down right here. And we started working on this in 2007. It was one of the better things I did in my career, was seeing how some of this could work for families. You're seeing a lot of people work on these levered strategies right now where you're putting like 145-45 around a portfolio just to have a lot of gains and losses so that you get a massive tax impact. And there's problems with the custodians. I was watching, it's a buzz right now, and it's a little gratifying to me because we were working on this pretty hard a long time ago. So
2: it's interesting.
0: I see that, yeah. And I think we're pushing hard on more diversifying strategies, real assets. We believe that, if you look at what's been going on with Treasury and the Fed, we think that, if you could make the case that politicians around the world are going to all stand up in unison and say, from here going forward, we're going to spend responsibly, and we're going to cut down our spending, and we're going to live within our means. But I'm going to take the other side of that.
2: Rick, I don't know what world you're living in, but I want to live here.
0: I'm going to take the other side of that and say there's going to be inflation, so let's have some real assets, let's have some gold, let's have some things that are going to do well when there's inflation. Yeah, again, I don't mind it, but for our families, I think gold's a little, you get most of that inflation fighting goose without some of the volatility.
1: What is it that you think when, we cover the markets day in and day out, businesses, trends, politics, everything, what do you think we should be talking to investors about?
0: I think that you guys have such an important role, and in today's world, there's so much coming at these investors. There's 9 million different ideas. They can't make sense of it, and I think sticking to the basics and letting them really know that, yes, you can try to market time. You can try to pick the 4 months that you want to be in cash, and you can make a lot of money doing that, but your chances of executing are really quite low. And, a little bit of fundamental blocking and tackling that allows them to build something on which they don't have to put themselves in such a corner that the markets have to go just right for them to succeed.
2: Okay, so Carol wants to talk about that stuff. I want to talk about the drama, okay? Because you understand families and family offices, and with these families, especially multi-generational wealth, there is drama.
0: There can be.
2: How do you control for that in a family office?
0: Well,
2: people want different things.
0: They do. They
1: is this
0: want
1: like
0: to
1: succession?
2: Be, that's, there's a reason that, you know, that exists.
0: Had people in my office where I was saying, you have to watch this show because it's so much what we're dealing with on the 9-to-5. But I think there's processes you can put in place. You know, we've had a group we've called Family Engagement headed by Amy Hart Klein since 2015, which is just to stage a family meeting to educate the children to begin to, or second gens or third gens, to begin to put a process around that rather than it being a dynamic where there's some people that hold the power and they don't talk about it and you don't get it in the middle, because that's when the real dissatisfaction happens in my mind. And if you can get everybody around a table, maybe they don't like the way things are built, but if they understand the motives behind the structure, that people get along better, in my experience.
1: Does a lot of emotion come out? I just think about, you know, mom, dad liked you more. Like, does this kind of stuff
0: sometimes
1: happen?
0: More. I mean, generally, right, you have like a family where there's a two or three that work inside the family business and they know it really well. And then there's two or three that are disaffected. They're laying on that beach right there out in California.
1: The
0: two that are inside the family business, they don't like the two that are out there because they don't do any work and they got us a good suntan and I'm working my tail off. And those two don't like the two inside the family business because they're dad's favorites and they got all the money and they got all the power. And you have to sort of bring them together and give the people outside the wheel agency and give the people inside the structure, the ability to understand the point of view of those that aren't inside.
1: Do you have a therapist on hand?
0: We use them.
1: We
0: have several that where we can go out. I mean, if things get acute, we have a lot of in-house expertise, but there's a line by which you'd want to access outside experts, because you don't, like, I'm a money guy. I was a chief investment officer for 15 years. If I try to say I'm a therapist, my credibility's shot.
1: Right.
2: You know? You need to call in the pros.
0: You need to call in. Yeah. Sometimes you don't. Sometimes you just need to build a process. But I think to take it seriously and realize that these are real problems that these families have, then you get the kind of buy-in where you've made the family a client for life, basically.
2: Our thanks to Rick Pitcairn, Chairman and Chief Global Strategist over at Pitcairn. It's the more than 100-year-old family office.
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3: Before you either moved to Miami when you made massive amounts of wealth, or you moved there, or you lived there, and you stayed in that same kind of almost caste system, if you will, is where you begun. 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
1: That is our coverage from Future Proof 2026 in Huntington Beach, California, continues.
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5: ABC News, I'm Dave Packer. Tensions in the Middle East escalating this weekend. The U.S. State Department advising Americans to seriously reconsider travel in the Middle East, citing Houthi hostilities in Saudi Arabia. Now, earlier Saturday, Saudi Arabia confirming Houthis tried to attack Riyadh with a ballistic missile that it says was intercepted. A new U.S. security deal with Greenland announced by President Trump is expected to be finalized at the upcoming U.N. General Assembly. ABC's Lama Hassan in London.
6: The State Department says the deal would remain in effect even if Greenland becomes a fully independent country. Following the announcement, the government of Greenland and the Danish Prime Minister issued a joint statement saying the nations expect to sign a measure next week that strengthens security in the Arctic and the North Atlantic region.
5: Health officials warn of a possible exposure to measles at children's hospitals in Philadelphia and Pittsburgh. In Philadelphia, officials say possibly exposed infants are being offered preventative antibody treatment. This is ABC News.
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9: Buffett had said this a couple of years ago. He said, I care more about the Berkshire after I'm gone than the Berkshire while I'm here. So I think you're seeing a lot of what he's doing in that vein, right? This slow transition to Greg Abel, the stepping in as chairman. And I think, quite frankly, and he's been blunt about his mortality. I don't think he wanted to die in the chair as chairman, right? And for what that would mean for the company. So he's 96. He's walking with a cane. I think he just said, you know, it's the time for me to move away. And the plan has already been in place, so let's implement it.
10: How much is investable cash on the balance sheet now?
9: A little north of 320 billion,
10: okay.
9: I believe.
10: Okay, that's what I was going to go with. North of 300. That's, I don't know what you do with that kind of money. The day after Mr. Buffett passes away, Greg Abel, will he change, I don't know, how they think about deploying that capital, whether it's being more aggressive, strategic acquisitions, returning to shareholders, some kind of plan to do that? How do you see that happening?
9: Yeah, I think so. Buffett's son is going to be the chairman, right? So I think part of that is keeping the ethos of Berkshire in place. So you mentioned returning to shareholders. I think that's probably not in the cards anytime soon, even after Buffett would be gone.
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19: This is the Bloomberg Business of Entertainment Report. Gamers are marking their calendars for some highly anticipated releases from Blizzard Entertainment.
20: The Lord of Terror has returned.
19: Diablo 5, the next entry in the popular action role-playing franchise, is slated for release in 2029. Then there is an open-world shooter set in the StarCraft universe, simply called StarCraft, that's scheduled for release in 2030.
21: You cannot. You will not be defeated. You are warriors. You are the elite.
19: The announcements are unprecedented for a company that has a reputation for telling the press that games will be released, quote, when they are ready. They come at a time when employees at the division of Xbox are looking ahead with some uncertainty. Xbox announced the elimination of 1,600 jobs back in July and said it plans to announce another 1,600 over the next 12 months. Karen Moscow, Bloomberg Radio.
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13: On the latest edition of the Bloomberg Daybreak U.S. Edition podcast, we looked ahead to a highly anticipated summit between Presidents Trump and Xi of China with Bloomberg's Rosalind Matheson.
22: As you were saying, there are this possibility that they will hold off on new tariffs on China and other trading partners until after the summit between Xi Jinping and Donald Trump. And that could mean a number of things. One is that they simply want the ground into the meeting to be conducive. You still have US and Chinese officials meeting this weekend to pave the way into that summit. So no bumps in the road going into the meeting. It could also be that the US wants to hold fire on that to see how the negotiations go in the minute during the summit. Can this be leveraged during those conversations? We know the US has done that before, or could they come out of the other end and decide how they think the summit has gone and perhaps use them then? So it's a bit hard to say why they're holding fire, but there is a sense in all of that either way that there is a desire on the part of both the US and China to avoid a resumption of a full-blown trade war again. Of course, all eyes on that trade truce that's due to expire in November. And will it be extended? Will it be extended for just a limited amount of time? But it does seem that despite all the trade actions that have been happening, the tit for tat between the two countries, there is that desire to keep tariffs at a level that is consistent with the trade understandings. So they are irritated by them, but they're not going to let that explode back into a full-blown trade war.
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1: You know, we talk a lot about the public markets, and we focus on that a lot. We've talked a lot about fixed income coming off of the Fed decision. I feel like our next guest definitely paying attention to those markets, but looking at both what's in the private world and then also thinking about maybe how to take them public.
2: Yeah, we got a lot to talk about with Joe Magazine. He's a partner at Fortuna Investments. He's on set here at Future Proof. He's also Miami Beach City Commissioner. Welcome. Trading the East Coast beaches for the West Coast beaches. What do you think?
3: Well, thank you for having me out here. This is such an incredible event. What Matt and his team, Josh Brown, have put together here at Future Proof, it is, you have to really be here on the ground to appreciate the scope, the camaraderie, the fun, and how much work actually gets done out here. You might look at it from afar and say, oh man, this is a conference on the beach. This isn't serious. People are in shorts and polos. There's a lot of serious people here, a lot of serious firms. The who's who of Wall Street is out here, and they've done a great job curating, and we're really excited to have brought this special event to Miami Beach.
1: Go ahead.
2: Oh, I was just going to say, Joe, you work at this really interesting intersection of sort of like public companies, private companies. You're this private equity, venture capital hybrid. Explain what you do at Fortuna and sort of where it fits in the ecosystem.
3: Yeah, we're a great America First venture capital firm, and we do have that hybrid of a private equity feel because we don't traditionally just do a lot of passive investing. We have had rounds in issuances like SpaceX and Rocket Lab and things like that, but our more bread and butter model is to find great founders, great companies, some of the technology that is really on the frontier of American exceptionalism, and look to take an active role. More of a partnership, but we won't just give a dollar and go away. We will look to provide that strategic advisory, the infrastructure, whether it be CFO, accounting, relationships, networking, and it's access to the public markets, right? If you look at just some of these IPOs that have happened over the course of the, SpaceX, and when we see Anthropic, I truly believe at some point in time it'll become a societal issue where these are creating unprecedented amounts of wealth in such a concentrated amount of hands. If you look at what just 15, 20 years ago when Amazon went public, a $400 million market cap,
1: yeah,
3: right? And now these companies
2: 400 million.
3: $400 million, right?
1: Yeah.
3: And you almost, I said it, I almost second-guessed myself, but yeah. But think about the wealth that that has created for doctors, for teachers, for lawyers, for the everyday person. That is just not available when these companies are staying private until they get into a $1.5-2 trillion market cap. So we truly believe in a model where if you take these companies public at an earlier stage, that's not an exit into the public markets. That's providing
2: there's no incentive to do that. Like, why do you want to be bothered by the regulatory challenges of being a public company? Quarterly calls, you're annoyed by people like us calling you and, you know, saying, hey, come on our show. And
3: I have more gray hair than you, Tim.
2: You know, like, the incentives just aren't there for that. And that's why these companies stay private for longer.
3: And even right now, you're looking at things like Anthropic and you're wondering, well, do they really have this incentive to go public now with all this scrutiny and the S-1s that they'll have to file and things like that? But I'm the biggest believer in our capital markets. I got my background. I started my career in 2005 at Merrill Lynch on the structured credit trading desk. And if you look at how things have changed, I think that is one of the primary drivers of what has changed is how our capital markets function. And we are huge believers at Fortuna in American exceptionalism. And when I think about what competitive advantages America has versus the rest of the world, just make no mistake, the world is better when America leads.
1: Well, I want to jump in for a second because some of your plays, when I look at, you know, the sectors that you are focusing on, nuclear, critical metals, defense technology and space, robotics, data centers, automated industrial manufacturing, in many ways that plays to this administration and the things that they've been very supportive. And you're taking a lot of companies public. Some would argue they need a little bit more time to be private. Is it fair to say that you're taking advantage of kind of the current environment administration to take these guys public because it's an administration that's very supportive of these industries? And that could change come midterms or who's ever in the White House next.
3: Absolutely. But the industries that you just mentioned, while you could have made an argument before that there was some partisan nature to that, they are such critical elements for where America is heading right now that this is going to last across administrations, right? Whether it be your iPhone or in aerospace or in defense technology, what is missing? Critical minerals, critical metals. That doesn't matter who is president. Right now, that is, we're relying on China for that, right?
2: I would say, and we've done a lot on critical metals and minerals. One of the reasons we rely on China is because it's a pretty bad business. It's the margins are really tough. It's tough to refine this stuff. The environmental impact is really tough. So we haven't wanted that in the United States. Like, is there a way to do that that makes economic sense without government intervention?
3: Yeah, and when you say government intervention, I think where the government can really play a part is in helping facilitate. You know, we could talk about whether it's right if government takes some of these equity pieces or things like that. That's another conversation to have. But what government can really do is help with things facilitating that process, the permitting issues, making it easier to come to market. Right now, if you look in the copper mine, right, if you look in the copper space, what it takes to pull a pound of copper out of the ground now versus what it took 20 years ago, this is a race about who will decide the future of the world, the U.S. versus China. And the government doesn't have to be there as an equity partner in it, but they have to sit there and help facilitate a more accommodative environment.
1: Still with us is Joe Magazine. He is partner at Fortuna Investments, also a Miami Beach city commissioner, and he brought Future Proof to Miami.
2: How big is the Miami Future Proof?
3: So we started at about 3,000 attendees, and I think this year we're going to have it in March. We're actually going to look to surpass what we have here in Huntington Beach, so we're going to aim for about 5,500 to 6,000.
2: How is it different than this one?
3: Yeah, Huntington Beach is amazing, right? It truly is. This is my first time out here actually seeing it on the ground. In Miami, we have a lot more infrastructure around, so some of the satellite events are not right here in the booth, but actually outside in our city. And that's one of the reasons why we brought it, because it really looked to move with the direction of our city that we're moving in, all the wealth, the businesses, the finance that is relocating to Miami, and what follows that.
1: So it's not on the beach?
3: It is. It's on the beach, but some of the nighttime events and things like that, then it'll shift to our world-class restaurants and iconic hotels that I'm sure you're all familiar with.
2: So let's talk about this idea of Wall Street South. I mean, we've been talking about this for 5 years at this point. It was really big post-pandemic. There were concerns that there was a talent exodus out of New York and a wealth exodus out of New York. It's kind of played out. It kind of hasn't played out. My understanding is that some of the major financial firms have a really tough time finding talent in Florida right now. It's all in New York.
3: So it's not a zero-sum game,
2: yeah.
3: Right? And I don't think we will look to ever surpass New York City. I grew up there. I spent 15 years on Wall Street there. We are not looking to overtake New York City, but we're looking to be different than what we were. We want to bring that same sense of optimism and opportunity where if you're a 20-year-old grad out of college, you can go to Miami and work at a venture capital firm and take an aerospace company public or work on the next technology that's changing the world. Will we ever have J.P. Morgan or Goldman Sachs headquartered in Miami Beach? No, likely not. But can we be better what we were than 10 years ago, 5 years ago, 2 years ago? Yes, absolutely. We're creating that infrastructure, that ecosystem. It's no longer just the wealthy people that are moving there, but it's the employees that they're bringing, the opportunities and the jobs that they're creating that is really exciting.
1: So the build-out continues.
3: The build-out continues. I'll never say, we're going to be the next New York City. I don't think that's what we strive to be.
1: Yeah.
3: Like so many other things, we do it in our own Miami way, and that is at a smaller scale, but is relative to what we were before, right? Before, you either moved to Miami when you made massive amounts of wealth, or you moved there, or you lived there, and you stayed in that same kind of almost caste system, if you will, as where you begun. What we're looking to do is provide that upwards mobility of opportunity to truly create a better economy that works for everyone.
1: What is the trickle-down? Because we have done stories and reporting out that how Florida, Miami are more expensive than New York City in terms of insurance, yeah, home ownership, so on and so forth. I mean, as a result of this, are you squeezing out a lot of the people? You talk about upward mobility, but are you squeezing out some of those people who would love to kind of move up the chain, if you will?
3: So we've had such tremendous success, but that actually comes with some challenges, right?
1: Yeah.
3: Whether it be infrastructure, education, we're working on bringing great public and private schools to Miami. But I would much rather be in a position where we are looking to determine how we smartly grow and deal with some of those issues than how to manage our decline. You're really seeing a dichotomy of visions across the country. Those locales that are penalizing success, that aren't facilitating entrepreneurialism. Right here in Miami Beach, we actually just cut our tax rates 2 years in a row. We have our lowest millage rate in the last 10 years. Budget surpluses, we're funding education, the things that matter. Of course, that comes with challenges like resiliency, infrastructure, but we're in a really unique position where now, if you live in Miami or Miami Beach, hospitality isn't the only job that you can have. You can go and work for one of these big wirehouses or wealth management firms or the family offices and hedge funds and technology companies. We knew we were going to get some influx from New York City, but what we really didn't expect was the tax exodus that we were seeing when Seattle, when California are proposing some of these wealth taxes. Sometimes government's best role is just getting out of the way, right? It's helping facilitate. And when you see some of these high tax states that are penalizing some of the success, we welcome it. And we rely on that trickle down. I'm a great example of that. My business partner, he was a founder in Canada, Los Angeles. Our office is a class A++ office space. It used to be a Burger King. And now there's AI companies in there, venture capital, hedge funds. That is a Miami Beach that didn't exist 5 years ago.
2: And you can still get a burger somewhere.
3: Oh, of course. Okay. I mean, we don't lose what's in our DNA. And probably more so than burger, you can get a great pork in the Cuban cuisine as well.
2: Our thanks to Joe Magazine, partner at Fortuna Investments, and Miami Beach City Commissioner.
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24: From ABC News, I'm Dave Packer. President Trump says he's forming a new AI force amid growing concerns about the technology.
25: Referring to the fears around AI as a hoax, Trump asserted in a post on social media that we will not in any way hinder or stifle the growth of this incredible industry. But, Trump added, in order to look out for the bad aspects of AI, the U.S. would form an AI force and appoint an AI czar in the near future. The White House did not immediately respond to a request for comment.
24: ABC's Chuck Severson. This coming as a new report says researchers used Anthropic's Claude to hack into rival company OpenAI. There have been four measles deaths in Pennsylvania amid the outbreak there, and now health officials warning of a possible exposure to the disease at children's hospitals in Philadelphia and Pittsburgh. James Garrow is with the Philadelphia Health Department.
26: Our greatest worry is the children who are on that unit. All of them are obviously too young to be vaccinated against measles. And given that they're already medically fragile, this creates a very concerning situation for us.
24: Medical experts in Pennsylvania urging families to vaccinate kids earlier than usual. Tensions in the Middle East escalating this weekend. The U.S. State Department advising Americans to seriously reconsider travel in the Middle East, citing Houthi hostilities in Saudi Arabia. Earlier Saturday, Saudi Arabia confirming Houthis tried to attack Riyadh with a ballistic missile that it says was interrupted.
27: And I am making mistakes, and I'm so sorry.
24: That's Ed Sheeran in Philadelphia Saturday night. His first concert after opening act Macklemore was dropped from the U.S. tour over onstage pro-Palestinian comments. Other openers and his own band dropping out in protest. Sheeran saying that while the attacks in Israel on October 7th, 2023 were horrific,
27: what is happening in Gaza is a catastrophic and unjustifiable and disproportionate.
24: And that he wants his music and shows to be about unity and humanity, not politics. You're listening to ABC News.
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24: Several hundred protesters gathered outside President John F. Kennedy Center and to voice their opposition to President Trump's takeover on Friday. ABC's Whit Johnson.
30: Protesters formed a human chain around the barricades that surrounded the Kennedy Center. Some were artists who have performed at the venue in the past. This week, President Trump threatened to tear down the building if his name was not put on it. Last year, Trump installed himself as chairman of the Kennedy Center after firing the board and installing his own hand-picked trustees.
24: After repeatedly threatening to take over Greenland, President Trump announcing the U.S. has reached an agreement with Denmark. The president saying it gives the U.S. permanent control over security and other needs in the territory. Ulrich Pramgaff, a senior researcher at the Danish Institute for International Studies, saying it's not a win for Trump, who says he wanted sovereign control over all of Greenland as part of the United States.
31: Donald Trump tries to sell it as a win. He obviously didn't get in this agreement what he originally set out to have.
24: The deal is expected to be finalized at the United Nations General Assembly in the coming week. Ukrainian President Volodymyr Zelensky on Friday thanked President Trump for signing a law that was championed by the late Senator Lindsey Graham. It allows for the expansion of sanctions on Russia related to Moscow's ongoing full-scale invasion of Ukraine. Dave Packer, ABC News.
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15: On the latest Balance of Power podcast, our conversation with Varun Sivaram, founder and CEO of Emerald AI, in a new alliance with NVIDIA and Google to make data centers more energy efficient.
16: There are many ways to get flexibility. I'll give you some examples. Our company, Emerald AI, has worked with giants like NVIDIA to enable a data center to slow down some of the computations that it's running. You might have a fine-tuning job that you can slow down or pause, or you can take a job and move it at the speed of light from one location to another. So, Kaylee, you're talking to ChatGPT, and suddenly you're getting your answer not from Virginia, but from Chicago, as we've demonstrated at two different Oracle data centers on NVIDIA chips. In addition, you could run a battery that happens to be located on site. There are many ways to achieve this flexibility, but the goal is there's actually a lot of power on today's power grid that we just can't utilize. Because today, data centers require the use of power potentially 24/7. If they're able to be flexible and what we call good citizens on the power grid, well, they can use 100 gigawatts that we otherwise can't use on the power grid today. And that helps with the affordability concerns and with the speed to power.
15: This sounds really smart, Varun, but what about all of the existing data centers? 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
13: Good day to you. I'm Nathan Hager. We begin today's program with some key housing data in the U.S. The government's report on new home sales for August is due out this Thursday. Here to discuss is Drew Redding, U.S. home building analyst for Bloomberg Intelligence. Great to speak with you ahead of the print, Drew. Of course, this comes after we got that surprise jump in existing home sales just a couple days ago. Are we finally starting to see some green shoots in this pretty depressed housing market that we've seen over the last several months?
20: Yeah, so I think depressed is the right way to frame it. You know, there was a modest beat on the pending home sales side, but we're still bumping along the lowest levels since the index was released. You know, the existing market remains frozen. Activity is about 20% below what a normalized level is. You know, and it really comes back to affordability. As we all know, it's the 50% to 80% rise in home prices, depending on the market. It's mortgage rates now back above 7%. which has certainly stalled demand. You know, we came into the year thinking that lower mortgage rates would boost activity, but the spring selling season ended up being a disappointment, and that weakness has really persisted into summer. And now, as I said, with rates back above 7%, we would expect to see that renewed pressure on demand. We actually heard from Lennar recently, which is the home building industry's second biggest builder by volume. And they actually told us that conditions deteriorated through their quarter. Their orders were down 9%, even with them expanding community count. And, you know, one of the things that they highlighted, you know, not just rates, which obviously had a big impact, but renewed pressure on consumer sentiment, just with all the geopolitical tension, more concerns about the economy and the outlook for employment. So a lot of factors which are straining demand at the moment.
0: Yeah, I mean, we've talked about so many of these factors for so long here, but just to get to the print that we're expecting this week, I think the last time I looked at the expectations from economists that were calling for a modest uptick in new home sales compared to July. What's behind that?
20: Yeah, so the market's looking for, like you said, a modest increase from last month, but still down pretty sharply from year ago levels. And what's, you know, I think it's important to keep in mind that this data, as soon as it released, is going to be irrelevant. I mean, it's already backward looking since, you know, mortgage rates were about 6.8% in August. And like I said, we're back above 7% now. So really the best leading indicator we have measuring kind of real time new home demand is from the Mortgage Bankers Association, which releases the builder application survey, which is basically the applications that the builders are seeing within their captive financing arms. And what that told us is that the applications were down about 6% sequentially and from last year. And just to put some context around that, typically seasonality would suggest that you get about a 2% increase for this time of year. So it highlights, you know, some of that elevated pressure on demand.
0: Okay. So given seasonality, what's your outlook heading into the rest of this year at a time where I would imagine there's probably going to be a little bit less incentive to get people to go through the door as the weather starts to cool down?
20: Yeah, so for the new home market, we've got sales down mid-single digits for all of 2026. You know, with rates heading back above 7%, we do expect to see some renewed pressure on demand. And really what that means for the builders is that they're going to have to keep their foot on the gas pedal in terms of, you know, base price reductions and incentives. And that's really what's been pressuring their margins over the last couple of years. You know, as I mentioned, coming into the year, or even a couple of quarters ago, it looked like the industry was starting to make a little progress in terms of being able to moderate their use of incentives. We heard from Lennar, you know, they're down from 14% to 12%, but it's really not stoking demand with rates at 7% and home prices still high. So we expect to see that weakness persist.
0: And now that we've seen the Fed come out with its first interest rate hike in more than 3 years and some expectation in the market that we could be heading into a hiking cycle here, what could that mean for mortgage rates going forward?
20: Yeah, so I think, you know, the discussion around the Fed and inflation, I think we've already seen mortgage rates kind of price that in. You know, we're up over 100 basis points, as I said, since February. The last check was about 7.19. You know, so and what that means, if you have a buyer coming into the market today versus, you know, before the war started, going back to February, their monthly payment is about $300 higher. And that's assuming no change in home prices over the last 6 months, which we know isn't the case. You know, so I think the expectation is that we're in a higher for longer rate environment. I don't necessarily think that, you know, the market is expecting a significantly move higher, but I think we're kind of stuck in this range for the time being.
0: Okay. Well, really appreciate this, Drew, as we look ahead to the new home sales data later this week. That's Drew Redding, a U.S. home building analyst for Bloomberg Intelligence. Let's take a look now at some stocks making news in the week ahead. I'm Nathan Hager, joined by Bloomberg News senior equities reporter Bailey Lipschultz. And Bailey, I feel like we're getting our three squares in with the earnings coming out this week, right in the grocery aisle, the food court, and open tables. Where do you want to start?
1: What more do you want? It's that time of the season, you know. We're in consumer earnings season as opposed to big tech. Can we start with General Mills?
0: Let's do it.
1: The supermarkets. General Mills, yeah, expected to report earnings that penciled in for September 23rd. Big expectations is whether or not they can return to growth. This is really a turnaround story when you look at some of the expectations from the sell side. And when you look at what this company and some of the peers have really been reporting, and even when you look at the stock performance, we're talking about General Mills over the last 12 months down 26%, far cry from where it was a year ago. And even when it was back near those peaks, the big question again, how is the consumer going to be able to hold up in a raising interest rate environment? And what are these companies thinking about when you go potentially more into 2027? Again, we've got crude oil trading, you know, triple digits potentially, depending on the moment the consumer's feeling pinched. So it's a lot of questions around whether or not inflation is going to impact expectations. Can a company like General Mills pass along those costs to the consumer? Are they going to have to eat that in terms of their margin?
0: Yeah, we've heard from a number of these companies, a lot of General Mills peers leading into this week's report, warning of the potential for price hikes in months to come. The last time around, we saw General Mills offer a lot of promotions, a lot of discounts. Can they continue to hold that up?
1: I think that's a topic of debate. How long can you actually kind of bolster or entice people to spend? You mentioned the last time they reported earnings, the stock ended up rising, you know, 8.5% that day. And it's interesting when we look at General Mills, this is a company that typically trades down after earnings. Just looking on the terminal, if you go back to the end of 2024, after earnings only has gained in two of those sessions. So the question does focus on how much can you use promotions, and that ultimately impacts gross margins and other margins. And when you're looking at, again, a business that is competing with some of the private label, people may be downgrading and spending on store brand, more cost effective groceries. How does that ultimately impact a company? And again, thinking about when we step back and think about cost of inputs and cost of things like fuel, that ultimately does impact your business.
0: So we're going to hear, I guess we're expecting General Mills on Wednesday, also expecting Darden Restaurants that same day. Are people trading, cereal boxes for Olive Garden?
1: It doesn't seem to be the case. I did actually see a few investors be a bit more optimistic on Darden as a whole, maybe necessarily kind of stepping away from Olive Garden, which they're known for. I'm looking at some of the other chains that can help kind of bolster their expectations. Again, we are still dealing with an environment where people are forced to decide whether they want to go out and buy groceries or if they want to go, you know, to Olive Garden for some breadsticks. The big thing that I think investors are really going to be focused on is if there is a miss for Olive Garden, how much can Longhorn Steakhouse carry that? And it's kind of an interesting divide when you think about who's going to each of these restaurants, but it does seem like Longhorn, at least from the Wall Street perspective, looks like that could help carry a potential miss again for Olive Garden, just calling out like that was kind of the read from Morgan Stanley and just kind of this general conversation around casual dining and if people want to go out. I don't know if you're going to either of those places.
0: Yeah, it's been a bit, but it is interesting to think about Longhorn Steakhouse potentially holding up this company when there's been so much conversation about just the rising cost, the continued rising cost of beef itself.
1: Yeah, no, I think that's been one of the big questions, right? And when you think about it, even when you look at some of the peers that cater more towards steak, it's like, okay, well, it's expensive at the grocery store, let alone when you're going to a place like Longhorn Steakhouse. So it does seem like maybe the divide, or at least the conversation, again, just kind of reading through some of the analyst expectations, is maybe people are, if they're going out to a restaurant, are willing to pay up a little bit more for a steak as opposed to going to an Olive Garden and maybe trying to get a pasta dish that they could better replicate at home. Again, interesting to see some of these companies report where they have a bit of a portfolio and you're saying, okay, well, Olive Garden, you would expect in an environment where we keep talking about the K-shaped economy would benefit presumably. But again, trends in at least the metrics that the likes of a Morgan Stanley or Evercore ISI are tracking seem to point towards strong comp sales for Longhorn and maybe a little touch and go for Olive Garden.
0: I guess there's always the option of the $1.50 hot dog soda combo. What are we expecting from Costco?
1: That is
0: Thursday?
1: My favorite. I'm a huge Costco fan.
0: Same.
1: The big question still with Costco, when you look at kind of expectations, is how are they competing with the likes of a Walmart or others who have leaned very much into same day delivery? And we did see some news and some conversations around Uber expanding their partnership with Costco to deliver products. DoorDash saying that they're also going to deliver some Costco products. So when you think about kind of how consumers are blending their expectations, where maybe people aren't even setting foot in a Costco anymore, maybe you're using a third-party app, and how much can that drive value for a company like Costco? Again, we're discussing three consumer companies, and Costco is arguably best positioned to make money off of people having memberships and continuing to use their products. And so one of the things that also stood out to me when looking through some of the analyst notes is how does Costco's Kirkland brand position itself against some of the other peers? And especially when we're talking about comp sales, how are people thinking through membership growth, signing up new members, and then also just generally, how are comparable sales for people actually coming in or using some of these third parties for products? And then also, Costco has been able to compete at the pump. So mm-hmm. how will people be thinking about or spending money kind of across all of Costco's products and platforms?
0: Big focus on the consumer this week. Thanks, Bailey. Good having you with us. That's Bailey Lipschultz, senior equities reporter for Bloomberg News. And coming up on Bloomberg Daybreak Weekend, is Germany on the cusp of a political shift? I'm Nathan Hager. This is Bloomberg.
2: This is the Bloomberg Business of Entertainment Report. Gamers are marking their calendars for some highly anticipated releases from Blizzard Entertainment.
3: The Lord of Terror has returned.
2: Diablo 5, the next entry in the popular action role-playing franchise, is slated for release in 2029. Then there is an open-world shooter set in the StarCraft universe, simply called StarCraft, that's scheduled for release in 2030.
6: You cannot, you will not be defeated! You are warriors. You are the elite.
2: The announcements are unprecedented for a company that has a reputation for telling the press that games will be released, quote, when they are ready. They come at a time when employees at the division of Xbox are looking ahead with some uncertainty. Xbox announced the elimination of 1,600 jobs back in July and said it plans to announce another 1,600 over the next 12 months. Karen Moscow, Bloomberg Radio.
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19: 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On Emerging, can Singapore's road to riches be replicated today? And on Here's Why, we discuss why and how AI could kill us all. 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
22: I think that the AI story has been driving so much, not only in the GDP that we just talked about, but the AI story has also driven so much of returns in the S&P 500 over the last 5 years. So that means if I have my 60-40 portfolio, my equities are basically 10 biggest stocks, make up 40% of the S&P 500. That's basically one factor, namely AI. If I now look at the 40 part of my portfolio, which is fixed income, hyperscalers are issuing a lot more investment-grade credit debt. So therefore, in public credit, you also have AI playing a bigger role. And by the way, if I also had venture capital in my portfolio, venture capital used to be pharma, biotech, prescription drugs. Now 87% of venture capital is also AI.
1: Yep.
22: So across the board for investors in retail, households, institutions, sovereign wealth funds, the conversation I'm having everywhere is the same. Namely, there's one thing that we have learned in finance in the last 10, 15 years, it's factor investing. Namely, you should not be exposed to just one factor. And we're waking up now in 2026, and we are basically all of us overexposed to AI, in particular in the 60-40 or the broader household portfolio. And that means that if we need to change anything, is rebalancing away from just being exposed to that thing. So yes, AI has done a lot of incredible things. There's also still a lot of questions around the speed with which it's being deployed and is beginning to show up in returns. But the bottom line is, as I said earlier, this AI thing better work out, because it is now not only about what's going on in GDP, but it's also driven returns so substantially because it's had such a high concentration in portfolios.
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0: This is Bloomberg Daybreak Weekend, our global look at the top stories for investors in the coming week. I'm Nathan Hager in Washington. Later in the program, we'll preview Chinese leader Xi Jinping's visit to Washington in the week ahead. But first, support for Germany's far-right Alternative for Germany party is set to be tested in two key regional elections. The question is, can the group translate its

0: investments in Texas natural gas fields and in Venezuela, other parts of South America as well.
1: And navigating where they want to be in this AI race, right? The way it was explained to me earlier is that they are building out compute bandwidth. They're building out data centers. They are agnostic as to who uses them, who the client is at this point. Will that change as the politics get more contentious about this? You know, will they have to? Will the U.S., will China force the country to take a side at some point? But at the moment, that's not happening, and they feel like they can service both economies.
0: And I should say the Gulf, as eager as China to get these chips that the U.S. is manufacturing.
1: 100%. All right, coming up, we'll speak live with Bill Ford, Chairman and CEO of General Atlantic, a leading global growth equity and investment firm. This is Bloomberg This Weekend, live from the Qatar Economic Forum at the hotel.
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4: This is the Bloomberg Black Business Beat. A lot of people are familiar with the idea of a pink tax. That's where women tend to pay more for products marketed directly to them. Anna Gifty Opoku-Agyeman is an economist who wants to introduce us to the idea of what she calls the double tax for women of color.
5: You're not just worried about finding the right beauty products in the store, but sometimes when you go to the store, those beauty products might not even exist. So you have to travel further for those products.
4: Not having products made for black people readily available is just one example of what Opoku-Agyeman calls the double tax. So what solves this?
5: It can't just be a silver bullet solution coming from one sector. It's going to be a combination of policies, combination of communities, and individual actions.
4: Anna Gifty Opoku-Agyeman's new book, The Double Tax, How Women of Color Are Overcharged and Underpaid, dives into why it's so expensive to be a woman in America and why being a woman of color often raises that bill even higher. I'm Bloomberg's Justin Milliner on the Black Business Beat.
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17: This midterm season, everyone's talking about the working class.
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17: But who are the working class really? Politicians, pundits, and pollsters have all been asking this question because these days, it seems like there isn't one clear answer. Is it a cultural signifier? An economic category? Is it about your education? Or is it about working a particular kind of job?
21: When you're talking about working class, you're talking about the people.
17: That's Bertha Bradley. She's 67 and lives in Durham, North Carolina. She goes by Mama Cookie, inspired by a nickname her grandmother gave her.
21: You're talking about my grandmother. She was a working class. My grandfather's a working class. I'm a working class person that's not making enough money, that never made enough money to do anything to help me, just enough to get by.
17: Bertha says she worked in fast food for 30 years. For 20 of those years, she was also a home healthcare worker. 3 years ago, she retired from those jobs. But she still works as an activist and organizer with the Union of Southern Service Workers, fighting for fair wages.
21: Working class is when you're sitting there and the federal government is still sitting at $7.25 an hour.
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0: Thank you for joining us live on Bloomberg This Week, and I'm Lisa Mateo. Let's update you on today's top stories. President Donald Trump says he will name an artificial intelligence czar to watch over the industry. This as he pushes aside talks of the technology posing risks to humans and encourages tech companies to race ahead with development. Now, in a social media post, the president also said he would create an AI force modeled after Space Force. Now, while the president urges tech companies to forge ahead, a new lawsuit claims Anthropic, OpenAI, SpaceX, XAI and Google made an illegal deal to follow the pace of their AI development, to slow the pace of their AI development. Now, the suit argues that they violated antitrust laws when they agreed to slow down efforts, and that doing so, well, it would reduce the value consumers get for paid AI subscriptions like ChatGPT, Claude, Grok, or Gemini. Construction on Ken Griffin's new Miami headquarters has been paused after an accident. The Wall Street Journal says a drill rig at the Citadel site, well, it fell onto traffic, crushing vehicles and sending people to the hospital. A stop work order has been issued and an investigation is underway. One of the largest Wendy's franchises in the U.S. has filed for bankruptcy. Meritage Hospitality Group, it blames rising beef costs and ineffective marketing under the burger chain's previous management. The company operates more than 300 Wendy's locations, one Bojangles, and a handful of other restaurants. And Munich's Oktoberfest officially kicked off yesterday with the city's mayor tapping the first keg of beer and opening the world's largest folk festival. Some 6 million visitors are expected to the Oktoberfest, which runs through October 4th. David and Christine, I think you may be partaking maybe around 1 o'clock this afternoon. Sounds good. Wow. I'll join you guys.
1: I have no comments. I will be proficiently professional until then.
0: There we go.
1: So much, Lisa.
22: As always, Lisa, thank you very much. We are continuing our conversations here at the Qatar Economic Forum at the Plaza Hotel in New York on markets and the economy as investors digest the Federal Reserve's rate increase this week and try to make sense of the path forward. Glad to have Bill Ford with us now. He's the CEO of General Atlantic here on set with us at the Plaza in New York.
1: You can hear some announcements going on behind us. I think the big program is about to start here shortly, so people are filing in. So we apologize for the noise.
22: So let me ask you first just about where you see opportunity globally. Of course, the focus here today during these proceedings on the Middle East, on the Gulf. Maybe we can start there. It's been a difficult last 6-7 months for the region. How do you see opportunity in the context of the Middle East right now?
23: Well, just maybe to go up a level, sure. We'll come back down to the Middle East. Is that
1: sure? David's always asking really low level questions. Let's take us up a level.
23: Well, it's actually we're a growth equity firm, and it's one of the best times in my 30 years to be a growth investor. There's so much innovation happening. Entrepreneurship is now a global phenomenon, and it's happening not just in the U.S., not just in AI, but all over the world, including the Middle East. You know, Latin America, India, China are all really hotbeds of innovation right now. And, you know, the Middle East was really on a terrific path over the last decade with a focus on economic development and innovation. And I think it's been a bit derailed by what's happened with the current conflict. But I have a lot of optimism. Once that gets resolved, it'll return to growth, and it'll be a place for more capital formation, more investment.
1: We were just speaking to the chair of the investment authority, and he seemed to be approaching this as more a short-term blip on a longer-term bullish theater for investment. Is that how you're looking at it? This is a short-term problem, or is this reevaluating longer-term investments in the region?
23: Absolutely the former. I think this is a short-term issue. They've really been on a growth and development path consistently with very enlightened leadership for at least a decade. And I think they're eager to get back to it. They know the situation has to get resolved. But I don't think there'll be significant barriers to investors you know, re-entering the region or being active in the region once we put this behind us.
22: Pull you back here to the U.S. I'm curious how this environment looks to you for a growth investor. How is the U.S., how attractive is the U.S. right now for growth investors?
23: It's a terrific environment. I mean, there's just so much innovation happening. I mean, you can't help but talk about AI, but a way to think about it, it's really stimulating the development, accelerating the development of some really exciting new markets like autonomous vehicles and robotics. But it's also attacking industries like education, healthcare, legal services that have been somewhat impervious to productivity gains and improvement through technology. So it's really having a transformative effect. So I think over a 10, 20-year view, there's going to be tremendous opportunities related to AI.
1: When you look at what you guys want to do at General Atlantic, you've been exploring an IPO. Do we have any kind of timeline for when we might want to do that, or that's not in the cards?
23: Well, it really is a great time to be a growth investor, and we have found a lot of opportunities to develop the firm right now and use our capital. We've been developing our insurance channel, our private our wealth channel, and all those have required capital. And an IPO is something we've considered, and it's one way to get that capital, but there are other ways. And I think the most important idea for us is that we just see a lot of opportunity around innovation and entrepreneurship. It is accelerating. The quality of the entrepreneurs has never been better, and it's global. So it's a good time to be in our business.
22: Talk about the uniqueness of the firm. So I think the heritage, going back to Chuck Fien, has been around for some time. What do you do that sets you apart from, yes, other growth investors, but firms more broadly?
23: Well, you're nice to mention it, David, but we got our start as a family office for a wealthy entrepreneur who was focused on three things, entrepreneurship, globality, and philanthropy. And he set us off on a pathway of really being a global firm. And today, more than half our investing activity is outside the U.S. And we have 19 offices around the world. But his business, the Duty Free Shoppers, was a global business. And he believed passionately in entrepreneurs. So we carried those things forward 46 years later. It's still at the heart of the firm, and it's and exciting for us.
1: Because we are at the U.N. and we are talking about globalization, multilateralism, how countries and nations work together, which is something you have to consider, as any business. Does the inconsistent tariff landscape at the moment make it a bit harder for you to decide where to deploy capital, where to look at, where to invest? Yeah.
23: Well, I would say it this way, Christina. I think geopolitical risks are elevated.
1: Across the board?
23: Yeah, across the board. Geoeconomic risks are elevated across the board. But I think we still believe in globalization. Now, it might be a re-globalization or a rewiring of global supply chains, but there really has not been a significant decline in global trade and even capital flows around the world. So, yes, it's getting rewired. Yes, it's re-globalizing. It doesn't look like it did 10 years ago, but I don't think we're rolling that back.
1: How do you calibrate that when you're looking at investments that by necessity have to be longer term?
23: Well, the way we look at it is you do have to consider market access. So if you're investing in a Chinese business, a lot of the Chinese companies have aspirations to sell around the world.
1: Yeah.
23: And you have to put a filter on and say, will market access be fully available for that company? That becomes an investment risk that has to be assessed. So that's different. We didn't have to worry about that before. But beyond that, at the core is innovation. At the core is entrepreneurship. And I'll make one other comment that's really helped us by being global. If you're looking at a market like robotics, you have to know what's going on in all the major markets. What's happening in China? What's happening in Europe? What's happening in the U.S.? To really understand the picture of how that market's going to evolve and who are going to be the winning competitors. So that globality gives us a real edge. Now, it's more complicated, but it's still an advantage.
22: Let me ask you lastly about AI as I shout over the din of the room.
23: It's exciting to be here.
22: It is. You open the door, so I'm going to drive the truck through.
1: We're having this
22: conversation about AI and existentialism. Is it a moment when capital allocation gets scaled back or pauses as a result? Do you think it's going to have any effect on kind of investor interest in AI? The worries that we've seen, the agitation, the anxiety about the future of AI?
23: You know, a couple of thoughts, David. Every tech cycle I've invested in, the PC cycle, the internet cycle, the mobile cycle, the cloud cycle, and now AI. There's always moments of overcapitalization and overvaluation. But over a 10, 20-year 10-year period, there's plenty of opportunity. I think what's happening now is a very thoughtful moment to say this industry, like railroads, like electricity, like the internet, has some safety risks. They have to be addressed. They should be addressed by some degree of industry self-regulation and some government regulation. But I don't think that stops the development of what's happening or the impact of AI. So I remain long-term very positive and very bullish about it. But we'll have to have these moments where we'll reflect on how do we make it safe for the future.
2: Bill Ford, thank you very much. Thank you so much. Thank you for rolling with it. We appreciate your projection. I don't know if you ever had a trauma teacher or a voice coach, but she's very proud of you. I tried to rise above. But what a great environment to be here. I mean, people are legitimately excited. We'll see you inside. Thank you so much. Bill Ford, one of Atlantic 20's here on set. Atari Economics. Well, we are just minutes away from the opening ceremony of the forum. Comments from Mike Bloomberg, Michelle Hussain, Anne-Marie Porter, and Ramin Bostic. Christina Rapini, Francine Lockwood, Abe Gura, also moderating some panels. It'll quiet down. We assure you here, at least out here, the next few minutes.
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3: Red Sox, the day after doubling up the Rays, were doubled up themselves, walked off 2-1. Rubber matches at 140, Patrick Sandoval against Griffin Jacks. BC football snuck by Maine, 22-16. UConn blew out Southern Miss, 48-20. Pat's home opener today, 1 o'clock against the Steelers. And hockey is back. The Bruins, they entertain Alex Ovechkin and the Washington Capitals. Faceoff is at 5. That's your Bloomberg Sports Report. I'm Rob Bushko.
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36: Cloudy through the remainder of the day. There will be some showers moving through this afternoon. We're only 60 to 65. Evening showers, they taper off late tonight. Lows are going to drop to 55. It'll turn partly sunny tomorrow with highs close to 65. Tomorrow night, a few clouds, low of 50. Clouds and a little bit of sunshine on Tuesday, high 60 to 65. I'm Rob Carroll, and with your three-day forecast on Bloomberg 92.9.
1: Welcome back to a special edition of Bloomberg This Weekend. We are just moments from the start of the 2026 Qatar Economic Forum. CEOs and business leaders are gathering here along with hundreds of guests whom you can hear behind us. But we're going to rise above the tin here to discuss global economics, politics, and issues around the world.
2: We're trying. We're straining. We are persevering. Among some of the speakers and panelists we're going to hear from a little later, the Prime Minister of Qatar, the CEO of the Qatar Investment Authority, as well as the CEOs of Citi, PIMCO, Apollo Global Management, Brookfield Corporation, and Goldman Sachs. Francine Lockwood, back with us on set. She, speaking to many of those panelists here.
37: This is so fun. It's so fun.
0: Yes. Everyone who's anyone in finance coming in this Sunday morning, getting into the plenary hall, and you have snippets of conversations about deploying capital, about geopolitics. So
6: it's noisy and fun. We've been talking so much about why UNGA matters and why it's important for these people to be in the room together. And I remember I was at Munich Security Conference, I think last year, one of these years, and I watched as a representative from an auto company who will remain unnamed and a defense minister from a government happened to reach for the same drink at a bar, and 10 minutes later were literally negotiating a trip for that automaker to come to their country and start manufacturing a need that they had. Just talk about the kind of cataclysms that can happen when you get all these people in the room together and why in person still matters.
0: So I really believe in that. There's a lot of people that will say, look, Davos, the G7s, the G20s, even summits, like, what are they for? But actually, I think face-to-face, people earn that trust. So if you're a head of state and you think, look, I need to try and organize myself, we want to do investments, we want to do trade, we want to try and get our ducks in order for defense, you need that face-to-face time. So a lot of the times, there'll be two leaders. And we know this in any big negotiation, be it COP, being trade, even being, you know, anything on defense, is that the principal, so the heads of state will meet, they'll say, look, I want an agreement with you, I'll come and see you, we do some kind of State of the Union. And then it's the number twos, the ambassadors, the ministers that get together and hammer out. But if you don't have the principals agreeing to it first, then it takes like 3-4 times. So I think this is important, also an exchange of ideas. Like Austin Kuchin coming in, we just saw Bruce Flatt. And you can see them mingling and talking to different people, trying to figure out also what's going on in this region.
7: How do you think about the utility of the General Assembly in particular? You've covered it for so many years. There have been very consequential meetings in the past. There have been others that, frankly, haven't been. There's always anticipation in recent years for what President Trump has to say. How does this one feel different, kind of in the complement of the ones that you've covered?
0: So we've covered it.
7: Yes.
0: We've covered it. I mean, you know, maybe half a century if you put all
6: better or worse, we're here every year.
0: For better or worse. So I know New Yorkers hate this week. For me, it's the most exciting week also because you have heads of states having to walk from A to B. I mean, this is like a reporter's paradise.
6: It can be very fun. Right? I remember I got stuck at the same checkpoint with Macron 1 year, and I was like,
0: He's the most doorsteppable person at UNGA because he absolutely adores the industry. He loves the U.S. So he gave a really interesting speech yesterday. And again, I always try and think about these speeches and say, who are they speaking to? Are they speaking to other heads of states? Are they speaking at the people back home? And we sometimes forget that these are leaders with very difficult situations at home. Sometimes it's coalitions that don't work. Sometimes it's partners that want them down. And so when you look at here, talking about foreign policy, trying to get their space in the world, I like to remember who is their main audience. And a lot of times it'll be domestic, trying to look at, like, look, I represent the country and we should be proud of who we are. So yeah, Macron gave a great speech last year. I think Maloney, I mean, I also understand from the aides that there's always fighting about who goes first and who goes second. I remember speaking to the David Cameron chief of staff and saying, you have no idea how you're fighting to not be the Wednesday slot at 10 p.m. because everyone's at dinner.
6: Just
0: if you look at the rundown, you can kind of see, like, who's, you know, top dog in the world order.
6: Everything's political, even the time slots. We've talked so much about the big players and the big names. Are there any kind of sleeper speeches you're looking forward to? Any, like, smaller countries, smaller leaders, not smaller leaders. There are no smaller leaders at UNGA, but lesser known names that you think are coming here to make some sort of an impact?
0: So I'll be following a lot of the Europeans.
6: Okay.
0: The Carney speech, and I know you both cover Canada very, very closely. The Mark Carney speech where he talked about middle powers, there's a little bit of outrage. First of all, the Europeans adored what Mark Carney had to say.
6: Kind of a Love Actually moment, right?
0: A little bit, but then they think, well, wait, we're not a middle power. I mean, we have 17% of GDP and 25% of global trade. And so there's this unease of you want to be closer, you want to be more competitive. Europe has three problems. It's demographics, energy, and immigration. And so, you know, I'll watch out for that. And then, of course, the Middle East. I mean, this region doesn't have it easy. So I'm looking forward to the speeches today. I'm looking forward to your moderation, trying to understand how optimistic they can be within reason because of everything that's happening with Iran and Hormuz.
6: I mean, there has been a lot of optimism. I'm sorry. It's surprising that there has been a lot of optimism among the people we've spoken to already today.
7: I'm curious, a few days hence, if we have a better sense of what Mark Carney and the Canadians are considering or have been offered, if in fact they've been offered it at all, what this kind of associate membership in the EU is in effect and what that relationship to you looks like going forward?
0: I mean, friends, I'm not sure. Yeah. What's interesting is Spain. So we do have an interview with the Spanish Prime Minister, and he's been going at it alone. So first, he was extremely critical of President Trump. No one else tried to do that, and he's very pro-China. So I wonder whether the Europeans are looking at Canada for also some kind of arbitration and saying, look, don't go to China. We'll stay in this hemisphere, but as a conduit maybe to a U.S.
1: Thank you so much. Sorry, I thought someone was calling me behind. There is a lot of noise and a lot of excitement. I apologize.
7: One more question I have is, what does this say? Obviously, the Middle East front and center geopolitically, but to have this kind of presence on the sidelines of the UNGA is something different.
0: I think this is fantastic because it puts a little bit of a spotlight on the region. You know, there's a Global Africa Business Forum that's going on at the moment. We know that, there's a lot of trade unions also. There's labor unions. Like, everyone is here in UNGA. I think we, again, sometimes forget. This is interesting because it's really crunch time to try and understand what happened with the pipelines, what happens with, gas. In the U.S., because you're sitting on so much shale gas and shale oil, you're pretty much energy independent. If you're Europe and you see a lot of the barrels of gas and, the cubic meters of gas or the barrels of oil going to Asia, you're also trying to figure out where you sit in this supply chain. And so it'll be interesting to say, to hear what they have to say on geopolitics with the Prime Minister, but also, the oil minister, what he has to say. They sit on so much gas, and whether they want to send it more to Europe or whether it's, the price is for the highest bidder. Again, if you're strategic, so if you're a friend or a friendly country, can you have that price for a little bit cheaper? Or does it just get sold to the highest bidder? And it's interesting if you're looking at geopolitics that are just so uncertain.
1: You mentioned Spain. I'm sorry.
7: Because I were covering the Qatar Economic Forum here at the Plaza Hotel in New York on Bloomberg Radio, Bloomberg Television, waiting for it to begin in earnest. Francine Lapa, our editor-at-large with us here on set as we await the start of the proceedings.
1: It's a good reset. I appreciate it. You mentioned Spain, and as we talk about all these different alliances and their role, this go it alone and whether or not these countries, I really was stuck on what you said about Europe kind of taking resentment at being called a middle power.
0: A middle power?
1: And there's a point, I promise, just stick with me. We were covering the Icelandic referendum on whether or not they wanted to reopen negotiations with the EU, and talking to sources there, they use Spain as an example, as this is not something they would ever want to consider, joining this bloc. They feel like they have the best of both worlds. They have a trading agreement, but they're not beholden to some of the other minutia and bureaucracy. However, watching Spain, watching some of these other individual countries draw the ire of this president and have to fight for these trade imbalances by themselves, it really made people recalculate the value of being in those alliances. And we just had our colleague Ben Sills, who wrote a big article about some of the problems plaguing the EU and why it might, self-implode at some point. But is there another side to that people are looking at these alliances now in a time of perhaps the rise of middle powers, whatever you want to call it, as a way to really support each other and have someone have your back if you are a smaller middle country?
0: Look, I think you're you could argue that you're stronger together, full stop, especially when it comes to defense and cyber, but also trade. Again, it's a big trading block, and so you have advantages. The critics of the EU say, look, you just need a lot more. So at the moment, a capital markets union, I've been talking about this forever. A banking union is something that would really help with the flow of capital if you're a bank, which means that you get stronger. At the moment, you can't really do any of that. So, Spain is in a particular situation because of what happened with Ceuta and all the immigration concerns, and they really got slammed by the rest of Europe. He has been very antagonistic to President Trump, where the others said, look, let's cool off, let's try and see what happens. I think you look at the UK and you say, look, the UK after Brexit, are they better off? They weren't in the EU, but they were part of the economic union. Are they better off than before? And the numbers, I think, speak for themselves.
7: Francine, great to see you. Looking forward to the panel.
1: We know you got to get to the stage. We appreciate it. Thank you so much. I'll be in the audience cheering you on.
7: Likewise. Thank you very much for joining us for this special edition of Bloomberg This Weekend, again broadcasting from the Qatar Economic Forum. I'm David Gura.
1: I'm Christina Ruffini. We will be back Saturday from 7 a.m. to 10 a.m. Wall Street time. But for now, we want to take you here with us inside the Plaza Hotel for the start of the 2026 Qatar Economic Forum and opening remarks from who else? The founder of Bloomberg LP, Michael Bloomberg.
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Good morning. Thank you, Mike, for your kind introduction. Excellencies, it's a pleasure to join you in New York at the start of an important week. Our region has experienced what I can only describe as an earthquake. Its shockwaves have reached far beyond our borders, challenging assumptions about security and stability. During the crisis, almost every conversation began with security and de-escalation, then turned to energy supplies, shipping routes, and whether investment plans would continue. These were different expressions of the same question. When so much is being disrupted, what can still be relied upon? For the state of Qatar, diplomacy and economic stability are closely connected. Diplomacy protects the conditions that allow people to trade, invest, and plan. Lasting security cannot be built through repeated cycles of escalations and retaliation, or arrangements that leave any state permanently exposed to insecurity. We must address the source of tension and build confidence. Our region needs a framework in which sovereignty is respected and no country poses a threat to another. We have worked with regional and international partners to keep channels open, reduce tension, and support diplomatic understandings. We have discovered that economic resilience also requires preparations, institutions, infrastructure, and partnership built before a crisis begins. The crisis tested these foundations. Activity was disrupted and costs increased. Yet our financial system continued to operate. Our businesses continued their work. This reflected years of preparation under the leadership and the vision of His Highness Sheikh Tamim bin Hamad Al Thani, the Emir of Qatar. Our economic fundamentals remain strong. The North Field expansion will reinforce our role as a reliable energy supplier and support further diversification. 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Ladies and gentlemen, over three decades, Qatar has built world-class infrastructure, institutions, and companies. Our task now is to unlock the full value of these foundations and support the next phase of Qatar economic development. 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Doha Investment is a dedicated platform established to manage and grow Qatar Investment Authority domestic portfolio and to accelerate long-term value creation within Qatari economy. Through this platform, we aim to expand the role of private sector in driving Qatar's economic growth. It will support our strongest companies, help emerging businesses grow, deepen capital markets, and attract international capital and expertise to contribute to this effort. It will strengthen governance and develop talent, helping businesses become more competitive and better equipped to expand. Its success will be measured by its contribution to a more competitive, resilient, and diversified Qatari economy, with the private sector playing a greater role. Over the next 5 years, Qatar expects to award approximately $38.5 billion in new infrastructure projects, including public-private partnerships. And the first tenders will begin now. Alongside this, a separate real estate and hospitality pipeline is expected to attract $22.5 billion in private investment. This includes Smesma Beach project, expected to attract approximately $5.8 billion. Other projects will be announced in due course. Together, these represent more than $60 billion in projects and investment opportunities over 5 years. Our objective is to bring together public infrastructure, private capital, and international expertise. We seek partners who bring technology, innovation,
and access to markets, and who are prepared to build with us for the long term. Ladies and gentlemen, we do not underestimate the uncertainty ahead, but we will not allow short-term disruption to determine our long-term direction. Through diplomacy, we work for regional stability. 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Thank you, and I wish you a productive forum.

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0: wrapping at the end, Crystalina, we want to talk a little bit about kind of the global world order, whether we're taking it for granted. I mean, we think about a lot of the short-term risks that have arisen as of late that now seem to be becoming more structural risk. And earlier this year, you told the world to sort of think the unthinkable. Mm. Where do we stand right now? Are governments thinking hard enough?
1: Well, where we stand is one, the world economy has proven to be more resilient than many feared. Two, the forces that define where it is headed remain strong and pushing in opposite directions. We have a negative energy supply shock. It is holding us back. And we have a positive AI investment demand shock that is lifting the economy up. Three, what we have seen is remarkable

Please welcome to the stage Aliko Dangote, President and Chief Executive of Dangote Industries, for a conversation with Bloomberg's Francine Lacroix.

0: it violates the First Amendment.
1: Well, I don't know why he did it. I don't know what the background is. Look, when we have our press conferences every week, the speaker, myself, our leadership team, we take questions from everybody. CNN's there, all of them. But the president takes those questions. I've never seen him turn a question down from anybody. Again, I've been in the room with the president when he's taken questions from the press. And again, most of the time it goes over a half hour, almost an hour long, where he takes questions from everybody. And some of them are very hostile questions. And the president sits there and takes them, answers them all.
0: Okay, well, I guess he's not going to be taking questions, at least from those three news organizations, because they are banned from the White House. Let me turn to the midterms. We had an extraordinary statement in the form of an ad shot in front of the White House by one of your colleagues, Republican Congresswoman Maria Salazar, saying that Trump, that the Hispanic voters that voted for him feel betrayed. Take a listen.
2: Mr. President, some of your immigration enforcement efforts have gone too far. The same Hispanics who helped you get to the White House in 2024 feel betrayed today.
0: This is coming as we are seeing in polls cratering support for the president among Hispanic voters, Latino voters. How concerned are you about that going into the midterms?
1: Well, you know, look, we've seen gains in the last few years amongst Hispanics. 2 years ago, President Trump did better than a lot of Republican presidents with Hispanic voters. But one of the things President Trump ran on is that he would secure the border. It was the number one issue 2 years ago, Jonathan, and President Trump delivered. We have the most secure border right now, I think, that we've ever seen in generations. And so, you know, when you look at what Maria said, obviously we have a lot of disagreements in Congress, not just amongst Republicans, amongst Democrats. Democrats want to go back to open borders. We're not going to do that. But we, even amongst Republicans, we have disagreements on how to actually get to the secure border that we have and how to handle the interior problems that we still have that were created by Joe Biden letting 10 million Americans into this country, including a lot of violent criminals that President Trump said he would remove and he is removing. In fact, it's one of the reasons, by the way, under President Trump, that we have the lowest murder rate since 1900, over 100 years, the lowest murder rate. So, look, it's been complicated to get us back to a secure border, but that's what the American people elected President Trump to do. And I think that's why you've seen some of the growth in Hispanic voters 2 years ago when they voted for President Trump.
0: So is Congresswoman Salazar wrong when she says that a lot of Hispanics in this country who voted for Trump feel betrayed?
1: Well, I don't necessarily agree with that statement. I love Maria. And we've talked, by the way. I've had meetings with a lot of different members of our conference, including Maria, about how best to fix the mess that Joe Biden created. And by the way, Congresswoman Salazar readily admits that Joe Biden created the mess. How do you fix it is a real problem because, again, you had 10 million people here illegally, including a lot of violent criminals. How do you then reestablish a sense of law and order in America and get back to the rule of law, which, by the way, most Hispanics wanted and voted for in 2024.
0: Obviously, the economy is the central issue, as it usually is. I want to take a look at this Fox News poll that just came out this week showing that 62% of registered voters say that grocery prices are a major problem for their family. 61% say gas prices, housing costs, healthcare costs, clear majorities. And the poll also showed that 63% in this Fox News poll, 63% of voters say that the Trump administration has made the economy worse.
1: Look, I share concerns about affordability. If you look at gas prices, we've been working to try to bring gas prices down. They are down from the peak that they were over $5 a gallon under Joe Biden, but they can be lower and they will be lower, by the way, when Iran gets resolved. You look at food prices. You know, we're working to bring food prices down. When President Trump took office, the big hype and hysteria was around the price of eggs. They were over $3 a dozen for eggs. Today, they're less than $2 a dozen because President Trump went to work on that. There's a lot more work to do, Jonathan, but is the answer to look at what the Democrats' agenda is, which is trillions in new spending and increasing prices. Go look at the disparity on gas prices, by the way, Jonathan, between red states and blue states. Gas prices are 55 cents a gallon higher in blue states because a lot of their mandates and ridiculous things that they do

0: $100 a barrel. And you are seeing the effect of this in House races and Senate races across the country.
1: North Korea, a nation with nuclear weapons and missiles, test firing two rockets today, each going a few hundred miles before crashing into the Sea of Japan, say South Korea and Japan. President Zelensky says Ukraine fired more than 1,000 drones and missiles at Russia overnight. Hundreds launched towards Moscow. Deaths and injuries reported. This is ABC News.
2: And I'm Monica Ricks in the Bloomberg Newsroom. Here are some of the stories we're watching. U.S. Treasury Secretary Scott Bessent and China's vice premier are now meeting in New York to talk trade ahead of Thursday's planned meeting between President Trump and Chinese President Xi Jinping in Washington. Talks may also include AI and the war in Iran. Federal Reserve Bank of Minneapolis President Neel Kashkari says inflation remains too high and pressures have actually broadened beyond the oil price shock of the conflict in the Middle East.
3: My colleagues and I voted unanimously to raise interest rates. We're going to do our part, and then hopefully we will get some help from other sectors of the economy as things go back to normal.
2: Kashkari on Fox News. He says the U.S. economy has been very resilient despite geopolitical conflicts and trade issues, and the labor market remains strong. President Trump's naming an AI czar. Here's Bloomberg's Ed Kalecki.
4: President Trump said he would name an artificial intelligence czar as he continued to push tech companies to race ahead with development despite growing safety fears. He rejected concerns that the quickly evolving technology may pose risks to humans as a hoax, comparing it to the alarm over climate change and the scandals that led to his two impeachments during his first term. For the past week, top leaders of the U.S.'s biggest AI platforms have been warning that it's time to slow the development pace of their most advanced and most lucrative models, citing escalating risks of the technology. Ed Kalecki, Bloomberg Radio.
2: California is actually suing top AI companies over that slowdown push, arguing the coordination violates antitrust laws and reduces consumer value for paid AI subscriptions. Looks like Paramount will be staying in California. The company made that promise as part of ongoing settlement talks over its proposed acquisition of Warner Brothers Discovery, and it's reportedly considering other terms, including an editorial board to monitor CNN, Paramount releasing 30 movies a year in theaters, and a sale of some of its cable channels. And consumer watchdog Public Citizen just released new documents related to Pfizer and Eli Lilly's contracts with the Department of Health and Human Services. They show the agency will get a portion of Pfizer's increased revenue if it can charge higher drug prices abroad. The rate of revenue sharing and other details are redacted, so it's still unclear if Lilly's agreed to the same terms. Global news 24 hours a day and whenever you want it with Bloomberg News Now. I'm Monica Ricks, and this is Bloomberg.
5: Now, your three-day weather forecast on Bloomberg 92.9.
6: Scattered showers will gradually taper off and end. Lows will drop down to 55 tonight. We'll have partial sunshine developing tomorrow. It'll be breezy with a high of only 65. Partly to mostly cloudy, lows 50 to 55 tomorrow night. Tuesday, partly to mostly cloudy, breezy 60 to 65. Occasional sunshine Wednesday, high 60 to 65. I'm Rob Carolyn with your three-day forecast on Bloomberg 92.9.
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11: This is the Bloomberg Business of Entertainment Report. Gamers are marking their calendars for some highly anticipated releases from Blizzard Entertainment.
12: The Lord of Terror has returned.
11: Diablo 5, the next entry in the popular action role-playing franchise, is slated for release in 2029. Then there is an open-world shooter set in the StarCraft universe, simply called StarCraft, that's scheduled for release in 2030.
13: You cannot. You will not be defeated. You are warriors. You are the elite.
11: The announcements are unprecedented for a company that has a reputation for telling the press that games will be released, quote, when they are ready. They come at a time when employees at the division of Xbox are looking ahead with some uncertainty. Xbox announced the elimination of 1,600 jobs back in July and said it plans to announce another 1,600 over the next 12 months. Karen Moscow, Bloomberg Radio.
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16: Buffett had said this a couple of years ago. He said, I care more about the Berkshire after I'm gone than the Berkshire while I'm here. So I think you're seeing a lot of what he's doing in that vein, right? This slow transition to Greg Abel, the stepping in as chairman. And I think, quite frankly, and he's been blunt about his mortality, I don't think he wanted to die in the chair as chairman, right? And for what that would mean for the company. So he's 96. Mm. He's walking with a cane. I think he just said, you know, it's the time for me to move away. And the plan has already been in place, so let's implement it.
17: How much is investable cash on the balance sheet now?
16: A little north of 320 billion,
17: okay.
16: I believe.
17: Okay, that's what I was going to go with. North of 300. That's, I don't know what you do with that kind of money. The day after Mr. Buffett passes away, Greg Abel, will he change, I don't know, how they think about deploying that capital, whether it's being more aggressive, strategic acquisitions, returning to shareholders, some kind of plan to do that? How do you see that happening?
16: Yeah, I think so. Buffett's son is going to be the chairman, right? So I think part of that is keeping the ethos of Berkshire in place. So you mentioned returning to shareholders. I think that's probably not in the cards anytime soon, even while, even after Buffett would be gone.
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19: And I'm Joe Weisenthal.
18: On today's show, we are discussing the crisis of liberal democracy. We are speaking with Francis Fukuyama, author of the new memoir, In the Realm of the Last Man.
19: We have no idea what the future holds. But here in 2026, there are a number of China is the main example, but there are a number of places that are not, quote, democracies that seem to be stable. And some of the Gulf countries have obviously done extraordinarily well over the past couple of decades. Have you revisited any of your premises about this idea that an educated elite eventually really wants a say, that they actually want to be stakeholders in politics? Or is there a degree of, like, if you have competent management or if you're perceived to have competent management, maybe that just doesn't manifest as a problem?
20: I think that I'm perfectly willing to accept the fact that there are different models. Certainly the American one, compared even to other rich democracies, has a lot of problems in the way we organize our institutions that have led to some of the instability that we see. I think that the question about real authoritarian alternatives, you know, Singapore is the one that's brought up all the time. I'm perfectly happy to admit that the Singaporeans govern themselves pretty well. But the question is, first, can you actually export that model to other countries? If you had a regular source of Lee Kuan Yews that you could call on to run your authoritarian country, that would be great. But most authoritarian countries

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1: Cloudy skies tonight. There may be a few showers, especially before midnight. They'll taper off as the night goes on. Lows near 55. Some sun develops tomorrow. We're breezy, cool. Highs near 65. Clouds return tomorrow night. Lows are 50 to 55. Tuesday, partly to mostly cloudy, breezy, 60 to 65. Wednesday looks partly sunny and 60 to 65. I'm Rob Carolyn with your three-day forecast on Bloomberg 92.9.
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10: Buffett had said this a couple of years ago. He said, "I care more about the Berkshire after I'm gone than the Berkshire while I'm here." So I think you're seeing a lot of what he's doing in that vein, right? This slow transition to Greg Abel, the stepping in as chairman. And I think, quite frankly, and he's been blunt about his mortality, I don't think he wanted to die in the chair as chairman, right? And for what that would mean for the company. So he's 96. Mm. He's walking with a cane. I think he just said, you know, it's the time for me to move away. And the plan has already been in place. So let's implement it.
11: How much is investable cash on the balance sheet now?
10: A little north of 320 billion,
11: okay.
10: I believe.
11: Okay, that's what I was going to go with. North of 300. That's, I don't know what you do with that kind of money. The day after Mr. Buffett passes away, Greg Abel, will he change, I don't know, how they think about deploying that capital, whether it's being more aggressive, strategic acquisitions, returning to shareholders, some kind of plan to do that? How do you see that happening?
10: Yeah, I think so. Buffett's son is going to be the chairman, right? So I think part of that is keeping the ethos of Berkshire in place. So you mentioned returning to shareholders. I think that's probably not in the cards anytime soon, even after Buffett would be gone.
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13: I'm Barry Ritholtz. 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My extra special guest this week is Glenn Kacher. He is founder and chief investment officer of Light Street Capital. The firm is a technology-focused hedge fund and private investment firm located in Palo Alto, which is a good place to start. You launch in 2010. The great financial crisis is still dominating the news flow. What was the original pitch to investors?
14: Sure. The original pitch was, look, the game board had kind of been reset in terms of making money. Multiples were low. And we saw the emergence of kind of four things. Mobile, with the smartphone really growing. At that point, it was becoming a dominant platform. Social media with, was still, most of it was private, but we saw the Facebook and emerging and Twitter and really redefining media. Cloud, the development of taking the internet technology and using it for business and the ability to propagate applications, everywhere that the internet was available was incredibly powerful. And e-commerce, the ability to, sell goods anywhere at a very low cost and, with the back end that Amazon and others had built to get products delivered within a day or two to many locations in the globe. Those four things were incredibly powerful. And then ultimately, we saw things like the sharing economy come out of that. You couldn't have had Uber and Lyft and DoorDash without having e-commerce and the mobile phone and the ability to get those companies distributed through the mobile universe. So there was a real emergence of these four powerful things: mobile, social, cloud, and e-commerce. And it was really redefining what we could do as consumers and business people.
13: I love how you describe the firm. We are the Silicon Valley home team, one of the few hedge funds living and working at the center of the technology universe in Palo Alto, 100% focused on tech opportunities. The first time I read that, I was like, that can't be right. There has to be tons of hedge funds out there. Like, not many hedge funds in the center of the VC universe, because all of those successful venture investments eventually go public.
14: Yeah, there's a relatively small number of public market managers out there, huh. and a good number of you've seen Philippe. What he's done at Coatue has been amazing, and at Tiger Global, Chase has done incredibly well, and Whale Rock out of Boston with Alex, and so you've just seen the success of those guys. So I'm not saying it can't be done, right, by any means, but there is a real advantage to living and working in the place where the innovation is centered, and I think when you see this fundamental innovation like we're seeing now with AI, it really draws advantage of geography back to Silicon Valley. I think there's a small number of great AI entrepreneurs, and they want to be in the same community with one another. And so that's a real advantage for us.
13: Yeah, I kept hearing that San Francisco was over, it's dead, the city is, on its last gasp. We were there in the spring, and the city is just, it's a boom town. Like, I know there's a little bit of a boom and bust West Coast gold rush mentality, and each new cycle of technology kind of works its way through. But it's, to anybody who steps foot, we were down by the Embarcadero, the city is just absolutely on fire. What's it like? Is this feel like the late 90s in terms of the amount of human capital, intellectual capital, and actual money sloshing through?
14: It's a great question. I'd say more the mid-90s, probably. Mm-hmm. I think that the we're at a point where this is very fundamental, low-level technology. We've seen something of a renaissance in the hardware industry, and that hardware innovation really matters when you're trying to scale. When you're trying to scale at the rate,
13: meaning semiconductors or everything around it, or the whole
14: semiconductors, ecosystem. Networking, you know, down to printed circuit boards. Just you have to innovate at sort of every level of the stack in order to grow at a 10x. 100x rate, and the acceleration required in order to provide AI cycles at a competitive price is incredibly challenging. And you know, the amount of demand that's out there is incredible. So the need to scale is back. And I think, you know, it's pretty interesting. You know, what we've seen, you know, I think in the early 2000s and the semiconductor industry was allowed to consolidate, and the capital was provided to do that. And you saw a company like Avago and Hock-Tan, you know, really organize the industry and do some horse trading of properties to other semiconductor firms and really rationalize that industry. And so as AI has emerged, what it's done is it's really taken advantage of the fact that there are a small number of companies that can compete for a massive market. So AMD and Broadcom and NVIDIA and TSMC, of course, in Taiwan on the back end. And then, of course, the semiconductor capital equipment companies like ASML. Those companies just have very large market share and have huge demand and huge moats and advantages.
13: So let's talk about the first four companies you mentioned, Taiwan Semi, NVIDIA, Broadcom, and AMD. That's about 40% of the public portion of your portfolio, or at least it was a few filings ago. I know you're not a big fan of revealing too much of your portfolios, but that's a fairly concentrated portfolio. Tell us the thinking behind having such a dominant emphasis on those four semiconductor companies.
14: Sure. Well, it goes back to what I was saying earlier. You want to focus your capital in the place where you see the most innovation, and right now that's at the core of accelerating computing in order to do AI. And you know right now NVIDIA's got 80%+ market share in the network GPU market. AMD is certainly coming up in that, and as we move to agentic AI, which is a very important innovation that's happening in AI and is really driving that next leg of growth, there's certain advantages that AMD has as being, because they also are, you know, one of the two major players in the CPU market and for desktops and servers. So there, you know, that explains why AMD matters a lot. And Broadcom and what they've done with Google with their TPU over the years is incredibly impressive and has gotten them now opportunities with OpenAI and some of the other major AI players. So that's certainly great exposure. And then TSMC makes the chips for all three of those companies, and the ability to kind of win no matter who wins is and really have a massive oligopoly, monopoly almost for TSMC. We certainly want to back that company as well.
13: So those four companies plus Microsoft, you described in 2024 as the AI 5. And while everybody was focused on the Mag 7, the AI 5 significantly outperformed the Mag 7 that year. Is this still a concentrated holding, all five? And how does that thesis hold up today?
14: It's a great question. Yeah, I'd say the company that's kind of been in and out of our portfolio, mostly out, has been Microsoft. And their early lead with OpenAI, they, in our opinion, kind of fumbled that.
13: Mm-hmm.
14: And
13: hence giving an opening to Anthropic?
14: Yes. For sure. And so, you know, the uptake of Microsoft's AI that was, you know, somewhat powered by OpenAI really didn't work that well. And that was a real miss for them. And ultimately, they pulled back on their development and funding of their AI efforts. And I think they're now back in the game. But at the same time, what we're seeing now is, you know, They're for instance, Microsoft is the largest security company in the world. And one of the things that we've learned is that AI is a, creates a lot of security vulnerabilities for businesses. So any business, you know, is going to need to invest more aggressively in their cybersecurity defenses. And so that will be a big benefit for Microsoft.